0: The National Weather Service in Buffalo has issued a severe thunderstorm warning for southern Wyoming County, Cattaraugus County, southwestern Livingston County, Chautauqua County, Allegheny County, until 9:15 p.m. At 7:55 p.m., severe thunderstorms were located along a line extending from near Letchworth State Park to near Ashford Hollow to Chautauqua Institution, moving south at 35 miles per hour. Hazard, 70 miles per hour wind gusts and quarter-size hail. Source, radar indicated. Impact, hail damage to vehicles is expected. Expects considerable tree damage. Wind damage is also likely to mobile homes, roofs, and outbuildings. Locations impacted include Jamestown, Olean, Salamanca, Danceville, Wellsville, Allegheny State Park, Letchworth State Park, Alfred, Lakewood, and Falconer. This includes the following highways: Interstate 390 between exits 4 and 5. Interstate 86 between exits 4 and 33. This is a dangerous situation. These storms are producing widespread wind damage across western New York. Seek shelter now inside a sturdy structure and stay away from windows. Large hail, damaging wind, and continuous cloud-to-ground lightning are occurring with these storms. Move indoors immediately. Lightning is one of nature's leading killers. Remember, if you can hear thunder, you are close enough to be struck by lightning. Torrential rainfall is occurring with these storms and may lead to flash flooding. Do not drive your vehicle through flooded roadways. A tornado watch remains in effect until 11 p.m. for western New York.
1: Scientists found an enormous 10-sided wave pattern in the icy ammonia clouds over Saturn's south pole. A Spanish-led research team says it's spinning and meandering and appears to be even bigger than the more unstable hexagonal clouds. This is NPR.
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3: This is 1A. I'm Jen White. Imagine a small town in rural Tennessee. A town square, a yellow brick courthouse, a family-owned restaurant, a cafe, and residents enjoying beautiful sunrises and sunsets across the Appalachian foothills. Imagine one couple in particular.
4: In their dream house, facing a massive wall of windows that frame the rolling hills, sunrise to sunset.
5: If he never had to leave this property, he'd be fine.
3: Then imagine a group of far-right real estate developers backed by venture capital and with powerful ties to Washington who move into town.
4: But now, their peace had been punctured.
6: This country belongs to Jesus.
4: By Ridge Runner and the men who came along with it.
3: They have a vision to build a new kind of community and turn it into a haven for like-minded white Christians.
7: Our goal is something where we actually have, the concentration where we can control the town, or in this case, there's of the people there, it's a town that's already very values aligned.
3: And they have a very specific worldview.
6: Do you unequivocally renounce anti-Semitism, racism, and Nazism?
8: Now, mistreating a slave, that would be sinful.
4: Their views on women.
6: God made men to rule, period.
4: And Jewish people.
6: Jews, in the biblical sense, they do not exist anymore. It's only Christians and non-Christians.
4: And gay people.
9: The poor homosexuals are being oppressed and everyone's being mean to them. And so we need to be okay with gay marriage.
3: This is what's happening in Gainesboro, a town in central Tennessee and some surrounding areas. And it's part of a growing movement by some far-right Christians to relocate to red states and turn small towns into white Christian enclaves. But some locals are alarmed. They call it a takeover and they're pushing back. Our Town is a new Bloomberg investigative podcast series about the far-right Christians who moved in and the residents who are pushing back. All four episodes of the podcast are available online now. Joining us from Bloomberg's studios in New York is Maribunt Knight. She's a reporter and producer who lives in Nashville, who hosted and co-reported the Our Town podcast. Maribunt, welcome to 1A. Thanks so much for having me. Also joining us from Bloomberg in New York is Susan Berfeld. She's an investigative reporter for Bloomberg News and co-reporter for the podcast. Susan, welcome to you as well.
10: Thanks so much.
3: So the story made headlines 2 years ago. That's when an investigative journalist, Phil Williams, with Nashville's News Channel 5, reported on the arrival of these newcomers.
11: Just across from the Jackson County High School, a separate business entity has purchased another 100 acres that they are apparently planning to develop. And they've announced that Gainesboro, the Jackson County seat, will be the focus of their efforts to resettle like-minded people from around the country.
3: Mariba, you're from Nashville, so I imagine this hits close to home for you. What made you want to dig into the story more?
12: Yeah, I'm from Nashville, so this is, you know, an hour and a half away. And I was really struck, like a lot of people, by the story that Phil, made in November of 2024. And as a reporter who likes to do local stories that have kind of a national edge, to me, it was just a really interesting moment about a town, that is by and far like conservative and Christian, 81% voted for Trump, that had this kind of

0: The National Weather Service in Binghamton has issued a severe thunderstorm warning for Seneca County, Yates County, Cayuga County, Northern Steuben County, until 9 p.m. At 8.05 p.m., severe thunderstorms were located along a line extending from 6 miles east of Canandaigua to near Frewsburg, moving east at 40 miles per hour. Hazard, 70 miles per hour wind gusts and quarter-size hail. Source, radar indicated. Impact, hail damage to vehicles is expected. Expect considerable tree damage. Wind damage is also likely to mobile homes, roofs, and outbuildings. Locations impacted include Auburn, Hornell, Seneca Falls, Bath, Waterloo, Penyan, Romulus, Fayette, Sennett, and Starkey. Remain alert for a possible tornado. Tornadoes can develop quickly from severe thunderstorms. If you spot a tornado, go at once into the basement or small central room in a sturdy structure. For your protection, move to an interior room on the lowest floor of a building. This is a dangerous situation. These storms are producing widespread wind damage. Seek shelter now inside a sturdy structure and stay away from windows. To report severe weather, contact your nearest law enforcement agency. They will send a report to the National Weather Service office in Binghamton. A tornado watch remains in effect until 11 p.m. for central New York.
1: Where all are welcome, with a sunflower as their symbol. And they understand that, yes, Gainsborough remains a distressed place and in need of continued economic development, but they want to do it on their own terms.
2: These new arrivals are from a real estate company. It's called Ridge Runner. It's backed with money from a Dallas-based conservative venture capital firm called New Founding. Two Harvard alumni run the fund as partners. Mariba, tell us a bit more about them. Who are they?
3: Yeah, so Nate Fisher is the venture capitalist based in Texas. And then there's Josh Abatoy, who is the head of the real estate development company Ridge Runner. And Josh Abatoy lives in Gainsborough now. He grew up near the area, moved to Texas, and then moved back. And so, you know, it's a story that has these kind of two folks who are bringing outside resources, outside money into this tiny, tiny little town. And, you know, there's money from Silicon Valley. There are connections to Washington, D.C. I mean, it is a story that really goes far and wide. And it feels like some of the big questions, you know, that America's grappling with are just happening in this tiny little town. But there's all these forces from far outside of it that have gathered there.
2: And a note that we did reach out to New Founding partner Josh Abatoy for comment. He said he didn't have anything to add. Susan, how much money is going into this venture? What were you able to learn?
1: Yeah, so New Founding, you know, as you've noted, is a private equity fund. They raise money. They've invested in lots of very early stage businesses. And then they have a partnership with Josh Abatoy and Ridge Runner to build this community in Tennessee. They've also bought some land in Kentucky. I think what Gainsborough folks first noticed was a big purchase of an old farm, 450 acres, that Ridge Runner paid $2.5 million for in cash. That's a lot of money in Gainsborough. Most likely more than the property might have sold to somebody else. And Ridge Runner has continued to acquire property, both farmland that hasn't been used, property that's closer to the town, at least one building in the town itself, right off the town square where their headquarters are. And what we've heard is that they consistently will pay at the very least an asking price, but often more, and often in cash. So they have a lot of resources, and they do seem willing to put it into the property acquisitions. And, you know, people in Gainsborough and around are willing to sell to them because they're getting a really good price for their property.
2: Mariba, the group says they want to build a, quote, aligned community. In your reporting, what does that really mean?
3: Yeah, I think that's a really good question, and it's something that needs to be unpacked a little bit, because there's different ideas about what that means, you know, to the town and to the people that arrive there. So, it, quote unquote, aligned community, for all intents and purposes, is a far right Christian community, as Abbotoy says, a place where, you know, Christian values, where the superiority of Christian life can thrive. And that is essentially, you know, they want to bring people from all over, including, you know, maybe folks who are from big cities. As he said, you know, maybe you work for Google and you want a little farm and you want to milk your cow during a lunch break. You know, those are their customers. So to a town of 1,000 people, many of whom go back generations, five, six, seven generations, the idea that suddenly thousands of acres of farmland is going for, you know, above asking price in cash to maybe people from Google. You can see how, even though it's a town of conservative Christians, there was a lot of miscalculation on the part of Abbotoy and Fisher as far as who they were going to meet when they got there and whether they were really aligned. As you heard in that tape, you know, it's a community that's already aligned. Well, it turned out it really was not.
2: And we'll hear more about how residents responded. Josh Abbotoy doesn't describe himself as a Christian nationalist, but the real estate company Ridge Runner also has the backing of Pastor Andrew Esker and C.J. Engel, who also moved to Gainesboro, and they're self-described Christian nationalists. They host a podcast called Contra Mundum, which is Latin.
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1: Sort of the first example of like who the residents might be. And they're quite an extreme example. And the residents start to listen to Contra Mundum. And, you know, they are, self-described, Isker, a self-described Christian nationalist. He wrote a book with Andrew Torba with the title in it, of Christian nationalism. And they essentially, you know, believe that we need to be a Christian nation. They believe in quote unquote heritage America and proving kind of that you belong here. Obviously, they believe that there's lots of people that should be deported. But they are part of this sort of like renaissance of small town rural communities.
2: I just want to mention we did reach out to the co-hosts of the podcast, but we didn't hear back. We're talking to Susan Burfield and Mariba Knight, the reporter and producers behind the podcast, Our Town. Coming up, we hear from one of the longtime residents of Gainesboro who's pushing back. That's just ahead. This is 1A.

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1: This is 1A. I'm Jen White. We're discussing Christian nationalism in the podcast Our Town. 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We're talking to Susan Berfield. She's investigative reporter at Bloomberg News. And also with us, Mariba Knight, a reporter and producer based in Nashville. They co-reported the Our Town podcast. 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

0: The National Weather Service in Binghamton has issued a tornado warning for northwestern Seneca County, northwestern Cayuga County, until 9 p.m. At 8:18 p.m., a severe thunderstorm capable of producing a tornado was located near Phelps, or near Geneva, moving east at 30 miles per hour. Hazard, tornado and quarter-size hail. Source, radar indicated rotation. Impact, flying debris will be dangerous to those caught without shelter. Mobile homes will be damaged or destroyed. Damage to roofs, windows, and vehicles will occur. Tree damage is likely. This dangerous storm will be near Seneca Falls and Waterloo around 8:25 p.m. Cayuga and Lehigh Valley Junction around 8:35 p.m. Canoga around 8:40 p.m. Union Springs around 8:45 p.m. Take cover now. Move to a basement or an interior room on the lowest floor of a sturdy building. Avoid windows. If you are outdoors, in a mobile home, or in a vehicle, move to the closest substantial shelter and protect yourself from flying debris. This cluster of thunderstorms is capable of producing tornadoes and widespread significant wind damage. Do not wait to see or hear the tornado. For your protection, move to an interior room on the lowest floor of a building. Heavy rainfall is occurring with this storm, and may lead to flash flooding. Do not drive your vehicle through flooded roadways.
1: We sent 50 people in, then they could control the voting. You only have to have 100, 130 votes in town to win. So I realized this was very possible. I started wondering, was this really something that could happen? And then I realized that they did have the investors and the money, and they had a 10-year plan, and they were on year two by the time we found out about it. So it has changed. We look at people a little bit different and wonder when we see meet someone new, you wonder, is that a Christian nationalist?
2: Many of the properties that are selling to Ridge Runner, they're selling for amounts significantly higher than the average prices in the area. One example is a property that originally was listed for $175,000, but it sold for $275,000. What does that mean for your efforts to push back on the group, but also the efforts of residents to hold on to land that maybe were even connected to their families?
1: Right. In the city limits, which is, you know, we're very small, you know, 900 residents in the city limits, something like that. I live where you can see the courthouse. I live in the heart of Gainsborough. My family, grandparents, all lived in the heart of Gainsborough. The house next to me was up for sale, and we realized that the Ridge Runners were trying to purchase it. So I have a friend who was able to purchase it so that they couldn't purchase it. And then another house down the street, we saw a for sale sign and the same thing. And so we've done that on the square. We've tried to purchase. If we know something that we can purchase, then there's someone that's willing to purchase that. So inside the city limits. But once you get out in the county, right now, the second largest landowner is Ridge Runner in the entire county. And the first is two brothers that have the most property. But one of those brothers is selling to Ridge Runner some of their property. So it's a little, you'd like to have more control, but you just do what you can do. We can't compete with billionaires, you know, and money talks. But inside the city limits, we are trying to keep that a safe haven for our Gainsborough residents. But the Christian nationalists at the current time are trying to purchase a couple of pieces of property around the square. You know, in our square is this quaint, beautiful little square with a Gain Mod Museum that started a year ago that has work from you know, that you find in New York and the Gainsborough, and, you know, in the Museum of Modern Art. It's just, you know, we have shops, we have wonderful restaurants. So we're just, we're trying to continue our growth and what we have a dream to be, which is everyone's welcome. I decided to put signs up because I wanted to let my neighbors know that I was not like-minded, that I was an educated woman. And so I have signs that say dangerous educated woman lives here. I have signs that say hate has no home. My neighbor, Isker, on one of his podcasts was very disheartening and alarming to me because he said you needed to teach your children to hate. I'm an educator and a teacher and a mother and a grandparent. And it was very disheartening to know that a group had moved in like that.
2: So when you hear that kind of rhetoric and you also hear the people behind it saying they want to take over your town, what are you concerned this group will do in Gainsborough over the long term if they're able to gain not just an economic foothold or buy up, you know, much of the real estate, but also are able to make political gains as well?
1: I do not think that they will take over the city government. Once again, because it doesn't take many people, but I think now that people know that, they will come out and vote. Do I concern myself more with the county? Yes, with our commissioners. I do concern myself and worry a little bit about the fact that they have so much money and that they speak on their podcast with a very hate-oriented, if you're not like me, you do not belong here. So that concerns me.
2: I can imagine some Gainsborough residents, you know, they see this new money, they see new people coming in, and they may think, you know, this is a way for Gainsborough to grow economically. This is a way for the county to benefit. The thinking might go, as long as these new people don't come in and disrupt my life, I don't have a problem with them being here. People can believe whatever they want to believe. Have you come across that perspective? And if so, how have you responded?
1: Yes. At first it was, just let them go, let them be. There's no way they can do what they say. That's just not going to happen. And so I decided to educate and ask other people to educate people, in our community, from pastors to just local, neighbors, about what actually Christian nationalists stand for and what they say they're going to do in our county. And I do think that's made a difference. They are not being received with open arms at all. And they do try to project. We had a meeting recently and it was not in their favor, but they put a little blurb out that it was a wonderful meeting. So I think they are very much aware that they are not welcome by the majority of people.
2: So it's one thing to be welcomed in the community, but not being welcomed doesn't mean they're not present. And so when you think about the long term effects of the group on the county, what are you trying to prepare for? What are you trying to get your neighbors to prepare for, be in conversation about, in case some things bubble up down the road that do have an impact on your life?
1: I think voting, and that's probably our most important role that our county residents need to understand. And if we vote, then that they do not have a majority at all. So I think we have to get people to vote. We have to stand up and continue to voice that we are not like-minded, so that people that are looking at moving here understand that they're not coming into this perfect little like-minded environment. And so we have billboards on our roads that say hate has no home here, and, you know, and things like that. And, you know, we have road signs on the road. So I think it's important that our supporters of the way Gainsborough is and has been speak out and let people know that they see that are coming here, that we are not like-minded, and we must continue to raise our voice and be heard, that, you know, we educated women are welcome here, and you know, your color of your skin does not matter, your religion does not matter. And if this group had moved and they wanted to have their own commune out and live their peace by themselves and not say that they came to change us, they would have been welcome. But I think their biggest downfall was the podcast that Isker and CJ did, stating that they intended to take over.
2: Well, that's Nancy Pruitt. She's an artist and former art teacher who lives in Gainsborough, Tennessee. Nancy, thank you for speaking with us.
1: Thank you.
2: And we're still here with Miriba Knight, a reporter and producer based in Nashville, and Susan Berfeld, investigative reporter for Bloomberg News. They co-reported the new Bloomberg podcast series, Our Town. I want to turn to another place, Moscow, Idaho, and that's where Pastor Doug Wilson created Christ Church. It's a hub for Christian nationalists. He also founded a second Christ Church here in D.C., Secretary of Defense Pete Hegseth attends it. And on your podcast, you dedicate episode 3 to how Christian nationalists have transformed that community and tried to take over the town's economy and its politics, although with less success. Is that a blueprint for Ridge Runner and what they want Gainsborough to become, Miriba?
3: Yeah, it absolutely is. It is the place that they look to. And Doug Wilson and Andrew Isker, you know, have a prior relationship. Andrew Isker went to Doug Wilson's seminary. And so, yes, also Josh Abitoy visited Moscow and talked about on social media about how it was sort of the way of the future. They took lessons from Moscow, inspiration from Moscow, as far as how you can sort of build an economic foundation and a base for power. As conservative Christians. However, they also took the lesson from Moscow, Idaho, that setting up in a university town will bring trouble to you. Doug Wilson has come up against Moscow, Idaho in all sorts of ways because it is largely a progressive town. It's in a blue dot in a red state. And so Nate Fisher and Abitoy, they took a lesson from that. And so they went to Tennessee, and they went to Gainsborough, and then to a tiny town, thinking, there's no university right here, there's no big liberal base, we'll be fine. And they were wrong.
2: We got this from Annie, who says, I worked in Kentucky in the 1980s and traveled to Tennessee, and these special communities popped up and failed in the late 1970s and 1980s. Frankly, this is just another group, conservative Christians, rather than the back-to-earth movement earlier. Old story with new folks. I think it's important to talk about who is behind this project, because part of who they're trying to recruit are people from like the Silicon Valley area, people who are sort of put off with life in California and they want to live in this bucolic setting with people of like mind. But Susan, help us understand, like, what is the picture they're trying to create? Who are they trying to recruit to this cause and why?
4: Mm-hmm. Yeah, no, I think it's a really good point. This isn't the first time anywhere, you know, a group of people have wanted to create a community where one exists. I think what distinguishes Ridge Runner's efforts so far is, as you've suggested, that they have a lot of money behind them. They have a real plan, a strategy, and it really begins with New Founding and Nate Fisher. And this idea that trust in institutions is collapsing. He talks about us being in the end of a civilizational cycle, that things are going to change, that things are going to be rebuilt, and New Founding will be there to profit, to lead, and that, you know, what emerges will be a society that is more Christian, that is led by Christian people or people who act out Christian values as they understand it. And so it is focused right now in Gainsborough, but it is part of a bigger plan. So I think that's one thing that distinguishes it. I think it's also true that New Founding has investors. Mark Andreessen is probably the best known among them. There's also a crypto investor and others who we don't know. It's a private company. But these are all people who believe at least in that ideology, if not the idea of building a community. And I think what we've seen so far is, you know, ideas that exist, you know, on paper, online, now trying to be implemented on the ground. And the reality is a bit different. That what these guys see, you know, the America they want to build and live in is not necessarily the America that people in Gainsborough want to live in.
2: Just want to mention, we spoke about Mark Andreessen and other tech giant billionaires who are deeply involved in our politics and what they want with our democracy. It was part of our If You Can Keep It series. You can find that conversation over at the1a.org. That's Susan Burfield. She's an investigative reporter at Bloomberg News. She reported Bloomberg's new podcast, Our Town, with Mariba Knight, a reporter and producer based in Nashville. All four episodes of Our Town are out now. Susan, Mariba, thanks for your time. And still to come, the current state of the Christian nationalist movement in the U.S. and what it means for our democracy.

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0: The National Weather Service in Binghamton has issued a severe thunderstorm warning for southeastern Seneca County, Schuyler County, southeastern Yates County, Cayuga County, western Cortland County, Chemung County, southwestern Onondaga County, southern Steuben County, Tompkins County, until 9:30 p.m. At 8:36 p.m., severe thunderstorms were located along a line extending from Thrissville to near Shinglehouse, moving southeast at 40 miles per hour. Hazard, 70 miles per hour wind gusts and quarter-size hail. Source, radar indicated. Impact, hail damage to vehicles is expected. Expects considerable tree damage. Wind damage is also likely to mobile homes, roofs, and outbuildings. Locations impacted include Onondaga, Syracuse, Ithaca, Elmira, Auburn, Cortland, Corning, Southport, Big Flats, and Horseheads. Remain alert for a possible tornado. Tornadoes can develop quickly from severe thunderstorms. If you spot a tornado, go at once into the basement or small central room in a sturdy structure. This is an extremely dangerous situation. These storms are producing widespread wind damage. Seek shelter now inside a sturdy structure and stay away from windows. A tornado watch remains in effect until 11 p.m. for central New York and northeastern Pennsylvania.
1: Political views. It's not just that they disagree with liberals or progressive religious folks or feminists or any number of other people who don't share their views or other characteristics, their skin color, etc., their ethnicity. It's that they really can't stand having those people anywhere nearby.
2: Now, Gainesboro and Moscow are only two towns in the country. We heard from Aaron Tensman in Winchester, Virginia, who writes, the small community of Berkeley Springs, West Virginia, experienced an attempted takeover similar to the one in Gainesboro when white nationalist org VDARE purchased a literal castle in the area. Michael Addison Hayden's book, Strange People on the Hill, was an informative and alarming look at the risk communities face when these groups move in. I drive past the castle at least once a month and think of the community members and the division that occurred between the longtime community members when VDARE came to town, and I grieve. Brad, how widespread is this movement in reality?
3: Well, I think we can measure it in a couple different ways. I think one of the ways is to look at how many towns are popping up, and there are more than you think. There's a new one here in the Pacific Northwest in Battleground, Washington, that's gained coverage recently. But I think another way to think about the influence of this movement is to see the elites that are joining it. And so Doug Wilson's a really good example. Doug Wilson built his empire in Moscow, Idaho for decades, and he did so with little fanfare. When Kristen Cobes Dumais wrote her best-selling book, Jesus and John Wayne, about masculinity and patriarchy in the United States, she included Doug Wilson, and some scholars sort of said, why is this guy here? He's a nobody. Well, fast forward to today, Doug Wilson has planted a church right in the middle of D.C. so that Pete Hegseth can attend. So I think one way to think about this is it is a growing movement, and it's gaining the support of high-ranking officials in our government, billionaires in our country, and other elites with tremendous influence.
2: Well, and Catherine, help us better understand who some of those elites, financial, political, otherwise, who some of them are who are investing either political capital into this movement or financial capital.
1: Well, on the tech elite side, we can look at Marc Andreessen, of course, who is invested directly in networks like New Founding. We can look to someone like Peter Thiel, who has supported and spoken at events for a group called Act 17. It's a Silicon Valley nonprofit focusing on the intersection of Christianity, science, and technology. And there are two points to make about the alliance between this sector of the tech right and the religious right. First, it's an alliance of convenience. These tech bros want minimal regulation or no regulation of their tech monopolies. They want to capture whole new markets in AI, just as they have been doing with, say, transportation, with Uber, et cetera. And they've really realized that the way to achieve these goals is to have the religious right on their side, because the religious right is a very powerful voting bloc, and they need it. There's that support in order to win power for officials and politicians like Trump who are going, or whoever his successor is going to be, who are going to give them what they want. But it goes beyond the issue of convenience. These tech titans see democratic governance itself as interference with the kind of power they want to wield. They think there's a natural aristocracy. Some people are born to rule. Others have a duty to obey. They're okay with the kind of hierarchies that folks like the founders of New Founding endorse. They really want to decentralize the power of the federal government because it gets in their way. And so they're funding and supporting the idea of the creation of independent city-states. They seem to think it's something new, but in fact, it's interesting when you mention the castle. It's kind of a throwback to the fortified castles of the Middle Ages.
2: Brad, what about the political connections? We mentioned Secretary Hagseth, but what other connections in Washington do you see?
3: Well, they're numerous, and I think we can kind of go down the line and sort them out into various kind of Christian nationalist camps. One of them we should mention is Russell Vogt, who is has tremendous influence in the Trump administration, is a self-identified Christian nationalist, and somebody who, as Catherine just laid out, if the tech oligarchs want to build independent city-states, or monopolistic city-states, someone like Russell Vogt has advocated for executive unified theory in which we would have basically an unbound executive in this country, corresponding to what many of us would consider something more like a monarch or an autocrat rather than a president who shares power with other branches of government. So Russell Vogt's an important one, but we should also mention J.D. Vance, the vice president, who is Catholic and yet is unexpectedly a favorite among Andrew Isker and C.J. Engel and those who are leading the charge of the Christian nationalist takeover in Gainesboro, Tennessee. They love J.D. Vance's emphasis on the United States not as a creedal nation, but as a nation built on heritage and history and ethnicity and so on. And so even though Vance is Catholic and they are Protestant, he is a favorite among this group.
2: We're getting some questions from our listeners. Steve writes, what would happen if a non-Christian or a person of color tried to buy property in one of these aligned towns? Wouldn't it be illegal for the nationalists to turn them down based on race or religion? And we heard from Jay in Norman, Oklahoma, who says, what laws are Christian nationalists trying to change in Gainesboro, and how will the courts react to those changes? So I think it's important to note here that the Ridge Runner Project in Gainesboro is still at a very early stage of development. As we heard, there's a lot of pushback from longtime residents of the town. But it at this moment seems like more of an economic push than a legal one. They're not running for office in large numbers locally. But there's a lot of money behind the project. So, Catherine, there are promises of new businesses that will bring, you know, new jobs to town. So once a project is like this is in motion, with the amount of money we're seeing behind it, how likely is it that residents can prevent it from moving forward?
1: One of the previous guests was right on when she said it's really important for people to vote. It's really important for people to get involved in local politics, to pay attention to what's happening in their school boards, in their local governance, at their local public library, et cetera. And, you know, I think local action is really powerful, because that's where you can really see the effect of your actions and your activism.
2: Brad, it's interesting, in episode 3 of the Our Town podcast, when they spend some time in Moscow with Doug Wilson, he talks about essentially the long game they're playing there, and that it's sort of a population game, that if they're having more children, eventually his group will outnumber the number of long-term residents in the town, and that will allow them to flip the town politically. When you look at the broader Christian nationalist movement, how much of that long game do you hear at play?
3: Oh, you hear it all the time. This is in their mind, this is a civilizational battle. This is not a battle for the midterms. This is not a battle for one issue. This is a civilizational battle. And you know, Andrew Isker says it himself. He says, and I'm quoting now, "We must physically move closer to those who share the same loves and hates we do. Your children need a people to belong to. They need a tribe. They need bonds of friendship even stronger than blood." And so for them, this is a game built over generations. And it's one that will not stop if there is a midterm blue wave or if there is opposition in Gainesboro, Tennessee, or if somehow Doug Wilson faces an opposition force, political or cultural, in Moscow, Idaho. And I think that's something that's really important for everyone listening to keep in mind. They always have plan A, B, C, and D. And this is not a situation where they want to fix one political issue and then go back to normal. They are fighting a cosmic war, and they will not stop until they are able to dominate culture, society, politics, every sector of human life. And that is the outlook. And so this ties right into birth rates and fertility and why they're always talking about having more babies and the right kinds of babies and so on and so forth. It's a civilizational battle for colonizing Earth for God.
2: We're speaking to Brad Onishi. He's co-host of the Straight White American Jesus podcast and investigative journalist Catherine Stewart. Now, religious communities are not new in the U.S. We got this question from Paul in Hoover, Alabama. How does this effort compare to Amish or Mennonite communities? Catherine?
1: The difference is that this is a movement that is right now at the center of American power. I mean, America has always been a nation for different religious groups. It's been a, you know, we've had this wonderful tradition of religious freedom. We've had many different varieties of, you know, different sects who have come here to be able to worship freely. But this is really a movement that isn't just about religious freedom for themselves and, you know, leave us alone. And, you know, we want to be able to worship our God the way we want. This is a movement that has gained power in recent years and is more overt in calling for an end to pluralistic liberal democracy. Movement leaders used to hide their belief that only Christians of a certain reactionary type or people who are members of certain approved religions can dominate all key features of government and society. They used to kind of hide their aims in this way, but now they're really overt. They say that our laws should be based on their preferred interpretation of the Bible. And some of them are overt dominionists. They believe that only Christians of a certain type should be holding political office and should dominate the key drivers of American culture and society.
2: And yet, Brad, they went to Gainesboro with the assumption that that community would welcome them with open arms. Again, 80% of the town, of the county, went for President Trump. So what do you make of that miscalculation on their part, and what do you think it says about American politics in this moment?
3: You know, if you listen to the podcast or if you read the writings of Andrew Isker, C.J. Engel, if you listen to their own words, you really get the picture that they assumed that because folks in this town and this county were white and Trump voters, you know, 96% white and 81% Trump voting, that they would be essentially like-minded, and it was a homogeneous community that they could simply assimilate into and then eventually kind of lead. And you hear that over and over again in their own words. We're here to assimilate into this. They assumed that this rural Southern Appalachian culture was their culture. And then when you read their words and you listen to them carefully, it's clear they never wanted to assimilate. As Catherine just said, their goal was to take over, to conquer, to dominate. And so I think that the assumptions were wrong, and it really reflects a kind of broad misunderstanding of American life and culture, that everybody holds a view that you as a Christian should be able to dominate all others, impose yourself on everyone. This is a loud movement. It's a well-funded movement, and therefore it's easy to think of it as the majority of the country. But I think this podcast in the little town of Gainesboro really shows us this is a minority in the country. And even those folks you think might agree with it do not want to be taken over by this kind of crusade. And it gives us something to think about in terms of the nuances of American politics and the ways we might think of combating what seems to be a Christian nationalist takeover of American politics and life.
2: Catherine, I'd love your thoughts, too, and especially around this question of civic engagement. You touched on it earlier, but as I listened to the podcast, it was just as much for me about civic engagement as it was about the Christian nationalist movement.
1: It's true. We are seeing over and over in all areas of the United States people who are pushing back against this predatory agenda. In many red states and many hard red districts, I'm thinking most recently about Sarasota, Florida, where people are kind of understanding that there are these groups that are trying to do things to their local institutions, like their public schools or their libraries, et cetera, or their local governance that they really disagree with. And they're pushing back and having a tremendous amount of success in doing so. And I love what Brad said about how this is a group of people claiming to be the authentic representatives of some very local particular heritage. But we can't forget, they're really the creation of social media. They're responding to viral social media posts and far-right messaging. Think about people like Engel and Isker, who come there from blue states. And then they move there and they're trying to generate these kinds of posts. So there's a strangely unreal digital aspect to this entire project, and it doesn't reflect the authentic culture of these communities.
2: Well, that's Catherine Stewart. She's an investigative journalist and author of the New York Times bestseller, Money, Lies, and God, Inside the Movement to Destroy American Democracy. Also, Brad Onishi, he's co-host of the Straight White American Jesus podcast and author of American Caesar, How Theocrats and Tech Lords Are Turning America into a Monarchy. It's available September 15th. Catherine, Brad, thank you. And earlier, we heard from Mariba Knight and Susan Burfield, co-reporters on the Our Town podcast from Bloomberg News. All four episodes are available now. Today's producer was Deanna Ferrero. This program comes to you from WAMU, part of American University in Washington, distributed by NPR. I'm Jen White. Thanks for listening, and we'll talk again tomorrow. This is 1A.

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1: From WXXI News, I'm Evan Dawson, and this is Connections. This hour, we are talking to high school teachers about what they are doing to assess students in the age of AI, and frankly, in an age of expanded cheating opportunities. How can teachers be sure that what the students are turning in is their own work? How can they assess students in a way that is accurate? Does it have to be done in person, in dialogue or discussion, or written out by hand in class, or is there a different way to do it? And how widespread do teachers think this kind of cheating is anyway? Studies have shown that students have evolving views on AI, and a growing number of students think that using AI to do the work for them is not actually cheating. So we'll talk about it and take your feedback on what should be done in classrooms, especially K through 12, coming up on Connections.
2: Live from NPR News in Washington, I'm Janine Herbst. Oil giant Chevron says it's expanding its operations in Venezuela. This days after President Trump announced an ambitious deal to develop the nation's oil reserves and give the Pentagon a stake in the profits. Chevron says it's been assigned additional acreage in the Orinoco Belt, where the company has an established position. Joint venture plans include investing more than $7 billion over 5 years and more than doubling production to around 600,000 barrels a day. The Trump administration has intervened to aid OpenAI in a landmark legal battle over the use of the New York Times content to train its large language machines. NPR's David Folkenflik reports the Justice Department says it's necessary to protect U.S. global leadership in AI.
3: The New York Times struck a deal last year with Amazon, allowing that digital titan to feed Times content into its AI systems. But the Times has alleged vast copyright infringement by OpenAI, which has no such deal. OpenAI has said, quote, it would be impossible to train today's leading AI models without using copyrighted materials. But the company argues it transforms the content legally. As far from the first litigation involving the Times, Trump, and the administration, the president privately filed a $15 billion lawsuit against the Times over its coverage. For its part, the Times is suing the Pentagon over restrictions on reporting. David Folkenflik, NPR News.
2: The COVID-19 flu and RSV vaccines continue to be very safe and effective. That's according to new independent analysis. And based on the results, several major medical groups are issuing new guidelines, urging Americans to continue getting the shots, as NPR's Rob Stein reports.
4: The analyses were conducted by the University of Minnesota's Vaccine Integrity Project, which was created to counter questions raised by the Trump administration about the shots and the federal government's failure to issue updated guidelines for the COVID, flu, and RSV vaccines. Based on the results, groups representing family doctors, pediatricians, obstetricians, and other specialists recommend the shots for more people than the federal government, including healthy adults, young children, and pregnant people. Rob Stein, NPR News.
2: A judge in Massachusetts has sent the jury home, telling them to come back tomorrow for a sixth day of deliberation after they told him they're deadlocked and they can't reach a unanimous decision on whether to convict Lindsay Clancy of murdering her three children in 2023. It's the second time they've told Judge William Sullivan they couldn't come to a verdict. Her lawyers say she was suffering from postpartum psychosis. If the jury can't come to a decision, Sullivan could declare a mistrial. You're listening to NPR News. Israel disciplined a troop commander for misconduct in the occupied West Bank and announced charges in the beating death of a Palestinian held in an Israeli prison. This amid a rise in international condemnation for what activists say is a spike in human rights against Palestinians. And Piers Kerry-Khan has more.
5: Israeli officials charged 12 prison guards in the death of a Palestinian man who died after being kicked, punched, and struck with clubs back in 2023. Prosecutors say the beating caused his death, a rare admission of mistreatment. In another infrequent move, a troop commander in the West Bank was dismissed for leading soldiers in prayers with a group of Israeli settlers in Kusra. The settlers continued to besiege Palestinian homes in the West Bank town. Misconduct allegations by Israeli troops and prison officials have skyrocketed since the war in Gaza. Israel's far-right Minister of National Security, Itamar Ben-Gvir, has publicly touted the tougher treatment, including withholding food from Palestinian prisoners. Kerry Khan, NPR News, Tel Aviv.
2: The U.S. Mint is selling a $1 gold-colored commemorative coin to celebrate America's 250th birthday, featuring President Trump's face on one side. Now, the coin is actually money. Its design includes Trump's face as the head and then the Great Seal of the United States as tails. A roll of 25 coins costs $61. A bag of 100 coins costs $154.50. I'm Janine Herbst, NPR News in Washington.
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1: From WXXI News, this is Connections. I'm Evan Dawson. Our connection this hour was made one day before a take-home exam in an undergraduate psychology course at Wharton. Professor Adam Grant recalls the story in the New York Times. He writes that a few of his students sent him frantic messages because they were concerned that their peers were planning to use artificial intelligence to cheat on the take-home exam. Could there be another way to assess us, they wondered. Grant then writes in the New York Times, quote, "When the 95 students logged in for the exam, however, they got a surprise. I had ditched the multiple choice and short answer questions that I usually include. Instead, I asked the students to write an essay using the principles of organizational psychology they'd been studying on how to motivate students to stop cheating. Their responses shocked me. Hardly any students saw cheating as a violation of integrity. A majority made excuses. We're under a lot of stress. Everyone else is doing it. We have no choice. They sounded like Major League Baseball players in the steroid era. ChatGPT was their performance-enhancing drug," end quote. And so Grant expanded his view, as he then described, saying, quote, "Last year when I surveyed students at elite universities about their views of cheating, plenty of them admitted to doing it to get into college, and they signed the survey using their full names. They were not embarrassed by it. AI hasn't just made cheating harder to catch. It's made cheating so effortless, enticing, and available that many students no longer believe it's wrong. One Ivy League student in my survey wrote, 'Cheating is a creative expression and a form of problem solving. If you can get around the restrictions put in place and not get caught, then good on you,'" end quote. And so how can teachers assess their students, knowing that some students, certainly not all, but some will cheat, some might not even view using AI as cheating? This summer, K through 12 teachers have discussed different ways to measure whether their students are truly learning. They've talked about how to integrate AI into classrooms or not. And I've asked them to come in this hour to talk about what this moment is in K through 12 especially. And I want to welcome our guest here. Julie Kopp is a curriculum and assessment coach at Brighton Central School District. Thank you for being with us here.
7: Glad to be here.
1: With us as well is George Goga, an English teacher at Geneva High School. He's also an adjunct professor of English and education at SUNY Geneseo. Welcome back to the program to you.
8: It's great to be back. Thanks, Evan.
1: And George brought Lily Tim, who is a teaching assistant at Geneva High School and a senior, I believe. Is that right?
9: Yep.
1: Welcome to the program. Thank you for being here. So, Julie, why don't you tell us a little bit about what you do as an assessment coach, curriculum and assessment coach, first of all?
7: So, my role is to work with teachers K-12. In developing and implementing curriculum and designing assessments and critiquing the assessments that are part of the programs that are given to ensure that they're aligned with the outcomes that the teachers are intending to teach to.
1: So you've been doing this for in Brighton for 15, 16 years now. And the ChatGPT era is now just about 3 or 4 years old. How much has changed in the ChatGPT era from what teachers are telling you about how to assess their students?
7: I think teachers are really concerned about the student cheating and about whether they're getting valid information from the students related to their learning. Many of the teachers are, at this point, shifting back to giving in-classroom assessments where they can monitor that the students are doing the work in front of them with pen and pencil or with, if on computers, with lockdown browsers so that kids don't have access to AI.
1: And speaking of AI, that's all right. Everyone's phones are on silent. That's okay, Julie. You're a first timer in the studio here. That's no problem. But let me kind of follow that point here. So a growing number of teachers are saying, all right, we're going to assess you in the classroom. But isn't that more cumbersome for the teacher to say, we're going to have to write this out by pen on paper or on a lockdown browser as opposed to how we used to do it? Does that take more time to assess?
7: I think my concern, I think that teachers are I mean, in Brighton, what we talk about is having a balanced approach to assessment, which means that we have on-demand tasks, which would be the typical multiple choice short answer essay. And then we also have teachers that we are in courses. We want to have teachers to use performance-based assessments. And for those of you who don't know, a performance-based assessment is an assessment where students are encouraged to engage in the creation of a performance or a product that is not on demand, that is typically created over time, and that they get feedback along the way related to, you know, the parts of the process in order to build towards that product. So, for example, if a teacher's a health teacher in a middle school classroom might be teaching healthy habits, and the teacher may, in order to have the students demonstrate their understanding, have them research what are the habits that are coming up as issues within our student population, within our building, then the teacher may have the students research those issues and then maybe create a public service announcement or a poster in the classroom or for the hallways where you have an authentic audience for the work that you're doing. And so when that's done, it's done over time. So the opportunity for kids to access AI to support them with different parts of that project are, you know, they're out there. And kids are going to use AI to support them in the process. I think that teachers need to be clear about when teachers are going to use AI and when they are not going to use AI. And I think we also have to rethink the assessment in that the product that's created, for example, the poster on the wall, is not the only piece of evidence that we collect, that we're also collecting evidence that is showing the student thinking along the way. And that evidence is likely to be collected during the formative part of the instructional process. And it will be students when they're in the classroom and the teacher can see them doing the thinking that it, you know, that they're collecting the evidence of.
1: In a way, it seems like we're going back to how classrooms might have originally worked when there wasn't technology. More discussion, more active participation, more interaction to demonstrate knowledge. Is that fair?
7: I don't know whether it's going back to.
1: I think you're going to dispute the idea that this has not been happening in the modern era anyway.
7: I think clarity around what your outcomes are. I mean, I want to go back and say that I think when we talk about assessment, you can't talk about assessment without talking about learning. And I think when you talk about the discussions that you're having and what's happening, the discourse that's going on in the classroom, that's where you see evidence of the student thinking. And when the students are, you know, writing to think, which is a strategy that's used in a lot of the humanities classrooms in our district, they are showing the thinking that's going on in their heads at this point in time when teachers have the opportunity to give feedback and help them refine their thinking. So I think that, like, what might have changed is that we're going to be focused a lot more on gathering evidence and making judgments during the formative part of the process than we are just looking at the end product when it comes to a performance-based task. When you're looking at the on-demand task, I think that, you know, the on-demand task and getting evidence of student learning during that 40-minute period through the multiple choice or short answer has always been and will continue to be the type of assessment that teachers are. It's the go-to because, to be honest with you, it's in some senses the easiest. And I think AI, from what I've seen in Brighton so far, is teachers are more willing to use AI to help them craft a good assessment. So, for example, this summer, there's been a shift in the New York State Regents exams so that they're doing what they call cluster questions where there's in the science exams. So there's a number of questions that are built around a stimulus, which might be a paragraph or two, and then data graphs and charts that the students are having to interpret, and they're having to respond to sometimes multiple choice, but sometimes constructed response questions related to those prompts. And we, you know, unpacked what the thinking demands were of the types of those questions, the way those questions were written, and then teachers used AI to begin the process of creating assessments. And obviously, any AI that we use, you know, we recommend it be, you know, there's a human in a loop, so to speak.
1: Good.
7: yeah, exactly.
1: Yeah.
7: So they were, you know, I think optimistic about the potential for AI to support them in creating robust tasks for students, you know, that would give students the practice that they would need to be successful on the higher stakes assessments that are going to be part of those, you know, part of their lives if New York continues to offer the Regents.
1: Well, let me turn to your colleagues, co-panelists from Geneva. So, George Goga, you teach English.
8: I do.
1: How much have you had to alter your view on how to assess students, given what students can do with ChatGPT and other forms of AI?
8: In many ways, summative assessment has changed. Those traditional term papers that we're all familiar with, writing and preparing throughout the course of a semester and then submitting to an instructor.

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1: A lot more in person. So, for example, if there would have been take-home either homework or quizzes or exams in the past, those are now administered entirely in the classroom?
2: I think that shift is starting to occur. As for the specific number, the specific data, I'm not entirely sure, but that shift is starting to occur, not just in our community, but across the U.S. as well, as we get these more in-class, in-person types of assessments, whether that is in the humanities or outside of them.
1: I also don't want to spend this hour sort of painting a picture of Lily's generation as, you know, some sort of like flawed, eager to cheat. I mean, they are coming of age at a time when this technology is coming into the world. There's no generation that's ever been in school that probably wouldn't have been in the same situation that they are in. So this is not a condemnation of anybody. This is an exploration of human nature and an understanding of how schools need to operate now that these tools are out there. I say that because when I read Adam Grant, who is a psychology writer that I've long really appreciated, he was, in his own words, shocked at how many students don't view it to be cheating if they can get ChatGPT or other forms of AI to do almost all or all of the work for them. They view it as a clever shortcut that doesn't fall into the category of cheating. And in my brain, I still think of it as cheating. How do you see that? You know, how do you kind of find that line, George?
2: I think there's two things there. First of all, that Adam Grant article is phenomenal. When I read it, you know, he's talking a lot about moral identity as a way
1: yes.
2: to prevent some of these issues from occurring, because we see things like these honesty pledges that you mentioned at the beginning not being as effective as we hope they would be. So I am in favor of some of what he's advocating there in terms of preparing students to understand moral identity and the ethical questions behind these issues as well. But to your question directly about plagiarism and cheating, I think there is a huge shift in how today's generation thinks about things like cognitive offloading, taking this task
1: yeah.
2: and outsourcing it to AI. And again, as you mentioned, I don't think this is to blame the generation. I think this is an opportunity to better educate and instill some of these questions. In other words, to teach them about what is and what isn't acceptable, if this is the world that they're truly inheriting or even building at the same time.
1: Yeah. And Julie, I know you want to jump in. Go ahead.
3: I just want to say, in addition to teaching them around, you know, the consequences of it and the moral piece of it, I think it's also an opportunity. And I like the way you speak, George, about it being an opportunity. But it's an opportunity for us to help kids to understand and become metacognitive thinkers, which is something, you know, having kids be self-directed learners so that they're aware of what the cost of offloading is going to be.
1: Yes.
3: I think is a really important thing that we will become, I guess, more emphasized as we move further into this world of AI integration in classrooms, because the only way I think we're going to get kids to see the issues with offloading is for them to see the consequences of offloading. And I remember reading an article last spring where a student had offloaded again and again and again across the year. And when it came time to do a final, which was a sit-down, you know, final, whatever, longer two-hour final, one-and-a-half-hour final, the student failed the course and came back and said, why'd you let me offload, you know, the assignment all year, and blamed it on the teacher, and it was the teacher's fault. And so I think that notion of taking responsibility and helping students to take responsibility for when they know that they're thinking, when they need to be engaged in that what we call productive struggle in the educational world, that is part of, you know, solidifying and internalizing the content that you're working with. It's a huge part of the learning process.
1: Well, let me bring in the voice of a senior in high school. This is Lily Tim, who is also a teaching assistant at Geneva High School. How much AI are you using in your day-to-day life?
4: Day-to-day, I think that I use AI to kind of help me organize sometimes. I think that's the biggest thing I use, is for organization. I don't particularly use it on assignments, but I know, like, I can't speak for everyone because I think I'm kind of an outlier, especially in my grade in my school. I think a lot of

0: people do use AI every single day, constantly. I think they use it even for things that aren't with school. They just ask it questions, ChatGPT or Claude or whatever they prefer to use, and they kind of just have it as an assistant, a personal assistant. But I think it gets to a point where you have to realize that it can't be used for everything because of, like, what we said about cognitive offloading. But I think that, like, you can kind of tell when you're talking to someone if they do use AI for simple tasks. Like, they don't know how to think for themselves, if that makes sense.
1: I mean, you're 17 years old
0: now?
1: Yes,
0: yeah.
1: And you're already able to look at your peers and go, they do not appear to be a critical thinker on their own.
0: Yeah, and also about AI writing, a lot of people talk like AI now, if that makes sense, even when we're reading writing.
1: Oh, no.
0: You can tell the patterns of ChatGPT. Like, it's not X, it's Y. Like, we see that a lot.
1: To me, it's like, it's not X, it's not Y, it's Z. But often it's tied to this incoherent set of, and it's this over-dramatic.
0: Yeah.
1: Oh, boy. We need not adopt ChatGPT or Claude's bugs in that way. But I also appreciate a point that I think Lily and really Julie are making about, too often when I think about cheating in school with AI, we think about, okay, you got a paper, okay, ChatGPT writes it.
0: Mm-hmm.
1: It's not always as simple as that. Sometimes it is the question of how much you do offload. If it's data collection, if it's research, if it is organizing thoughts. And it's not, I don't think everyone would always agree. I would hope there's an agreement, although apparently the research says there's not among students, that if you just ask ChatGPT to write your essay for you and you give it a prompt, that that is cheating. But I do think it's murkier than that. And I want to ask you where you draw lines, Lily. What does cheating look like, and when does it look like an appropriate use of AI?
0: Well, this kind of reminded me of my friend who's writing their essay for college right now, and he said that he used AI to help him reword some things and decide a topic. And in my opinion, I don't think that that's his original work anymore once AI changes any words, even if it's something that sounds better. Like, for example, Grammarly rewords what you're saying. I just don't think that that's your work. It's not your brain. Even if AI thinks it sounds the best or the most professional, it's not your own voice and it's not your own writing. And I think at the end of the day, you can tell that it's not your writing. You can tell that it's written by AI.
1: Okay. I really want to endorse this. I really like where you're going, Lily, but I also understand that a lot of your peers may feel differently.
0: Yeah.
1: And you suspect a lot of your peers in school do feel differently.
0: I definitely think. And I think that there is a way to use AI, even not with writing, because I think I talk about the humanities a lot, but I think for math and science specifically too, I think you can use AI to, say, create questions to help you understand something, because I think it knows patterns a lot, so it can help you with formulaic questions in that way. But I do think that when it comes to writing and your own voice, I think it's cheating, but I do agree. I don't think a lot of my peers would say the same.
1: Okay, so let's ask, I'm going to ask Julie and George about this. Lily gives us a really important, I think, way of thinking about this. Let's say you write an 800-word paper on something, and then you ask AI to clean it up for you, or to, you know, is this the best way of describing a point here? And the AI suggests a different way. To Lily, even that is out of bounds. You're no longer submitting what is truly your own work. Even if you created the original 800 words or 1,000 words, AI should not be intervening to clean it up for you. And it's okay, I think, to make mistakes, right, and to learn. But there are a lot of students, George and Julie, who would say, come on, I wrote that 1,000 words. These are my ideas. All I am trying to do is find out sharper ways of describing the points that I want to make myself. And Lily's has an unfair standard here, which I actually agree with again. But where are you on that?
2: Well, I agree as well. I think in that scenario, AI is out of bounds, especially in the context of a writing course or a course where our goal is to get students to think and then produce thinking on the page. I think ultimately the burden of proof exists with the student, and the fidelity of the writing process needs to be carried out such that there are opportunities for struggle. There is opportunity for friction and for mistakes. And then ultimately, at the end of that learning process, something that's more polished should emerge if the learning process is operating correctly.
1: From your own pen or keyboard?
2: Yes.
1: Okay. Well, Julie Kopp, who's curriculum and assessment coach at Brighton Central School District, let's take that example. So I submit to you in 1,000-word piece, of which I did write 1,000 words, and then I asked an AI program to clean it up or to give me better words or language or change a phrase or maybe reorganize a couple paragraphs. And it does that, and I submit that. Inbounds or out of bounds?
3: You know, I really struggle with it because I know that my daughter, when we sat at the table and, you know, the night before an essay would do, would write her draft of that paper, and she'd come to her parents and say, so can you read through it? Can you help me out?
1: Sure.
3: With it? And I think it's a matter of, you know, when my husband and I were asked to help her, we were not giving her answers. We were giving her feedback and saying, here's what's problematic. You could try it like this, or, you know, we weren't doing the work and rewriting it for her. But so I think feedback is a part of the writing process, and the writing was going to get stronger because I had that feedback, or because she had that. Hopefully it was going to get stronger because she had the feedback
1: sure.
3: from her parents on that particular essay. And I think from my own experience professionally, I take, you know, a PowerPoint that I'm doing where I'm presenting for professional development. I shoot it to AI and say, I feel like this isn't, you know, it's not tracking. It's not on point. Where did I go off kilter? AI gives me feedback. You know, when it's 11 o'clock at night and I don't have somebody to bounce it back on because it's the last minute, and I'm going to use that feedback, and I don't consider that cheating.
1: Right. So I think your students would say, if you're using that in professional development and that's not cheating to you, then I should be able to write 1,000 words and then ask AI to clean it up and submit it, and that's not cheating.
3: I think there's a difference between asking AI to do the work for you, and I think it's asking AI for feedback. And I know it's sort of splitting hairs, Evan, but I do think in one situation AI is cleaning it up and I'm not having to think about anything that it's cleaning up. It's cleaning up my run-ons. It's doing everything for me. Good feedback is going to make the student work harder than they would otherwise. So my daughter would come to me and say, help me with this, I wouldn't tell her where the mistakes were. I would say, Megan, there's some issues within this paragraph with your sentence structure. Where is it? Can you find it? You know, and can we move on? I know not every parent approaches it that way, but we want to teach learners how to be learners.
1: Yeah.
3: And if we're using it as a tool to support our learning, I don't know that that's a bad thing.
1: Okay. And so, George, then what if a student makes that kind of an argument that says, look, before the ChatGPTs of the world, people would just talk to other people, sometimes their parents, sometimes friends, and they would get feedback, just as a songwriter would have a collaborator to give them feedback before the age of Suno. Mm-hmm. So... what's the difference? It's the same thing. It's just feedback. It's my original work, and then it's aided by the feedback of AI. You can't tell me that's out of bounds.
2: I think from a compositional point of view, you're talking about prescriptivism versus descriptivism. You know, on the one hand, AI might be prescribing that you make a series of grammatical changes. Julie, you gave that example of the essay, for instance, and then it might go ahead and make those changes as well. Whereas a more descriptivist approach, a more holistic approach, might be saying there are indeed mistakes in the first paragraph. The transitions that you're using don't seem to line up. The overall argument isn't as cohesive as you imagine. And it is with that more of a descriptive approach that you might find similarities to, let's say, a writer's workshop or a conference where you're sitting and working with a TA on your essay as a student. So I think there's a fine line there. You know, to your question specifically, I would need to see that as evidence of the thinking that the student actually did, as evidence of the productive struggle. I have a question here that I wrote down. Who is doing the consequential thinking? Is it the student who's still doing the thinking?
1: Yeah. Mm-hmm.
2: Is it the teacher? Is it both? Is it the platform? And I'd like to see evidence of that where it happens.
1: I think that's the core of all of this. And to Julie's point earlier, it's easy for me to talk about a 14-year-old in my household versus a teacher who's got 25 students, and you've got to do assessing, and you have to really understand who's doing the consequential thinking. One of the reasons I have never used any AI to write one word of connection script. Nothing for this program out of my mouth has ever been generated by AI is because I don't want to lose my own voice. And when I hear Lily say she's got peers that sound like they're already using AI so much, they're kind of talking and communicating in the way that some of the clunky kind of cliche AI writing is, that's what scares me. This homogenous future where the thinking, the writing, the expressing is homogenized. I think when you're getting feedback as a songwriter or a writer from a person, from your parents, from people who know you and your styles and your proclivities, that's one thing. But when it is AI and it puts in the words for you, then it becomes really homogenous. And we get a lack of diversity of ideas and thoughts and expressions and ways of expressing. And I don't, you know, no offense to Lily's friends, but I don't want people talking like Claude or ChatGPT.
0: Yeah, I think that's a major issue, is that AI isn't a person and it's run on one code, so it's not thinking. There's no diversity at all. Like, there's no variation. So if you use AI for feedback, it's never going to be the same as real person feedback, because an AI doesn't have experience, it doesn't have an opinion, it doesn't have emotion, so it's just different than human feedback.
1: But we anthropomorphize so much that we've convinced ourselves that, right, a lot of AI does have emotion, or that it is worth friendships or even romantic relationships. I mean, it's a very different world that we're in. And that's why we're having this conversation. I see Ethan on the line. I've got a couple of emails already that I want to read. So let's take the only break of the hour. Ethan, I'll take your call first, and then we got some emails. And listeners, you can join the conversation as we talk about cheating and assessment and understanding, you know, who owns the work in the age of AI, especially in our K-12 classrooms, with Julie Kopp, a curriculum and assessment coach at Brighton Central School District. And from Geneva, George Goga is an English teacher at Geneva High School. Lily Tim is a teaching assistant and a senior at Geneva High School. It's 844-295-TALK if you want to call the program. 844-295-8255. Your emails should be your own, not from ChatGPT. Please, connections@wxxi.org, although I cannot probably screen them fast enough. Okay, let's take this break. We'll come right back to your feedback next. Coming up in our second hour, we bring back a conversation with a psychopath. James Fallon is a neuroscientist who only learned that he has psychopathy when he had to study his own family's brain scans. He realized something looked a little off, and he started to try to understand his own actions and his own life. He wrote a book called The Psychopath Inside. It is a fascinating conversation next hour. This is Connections. I'm Evan Dawson, and this is Ethan in Rochester first on the phone. Hey, Ethan, go ahead.
4: Thank you. I was interested to hear the comment of the panelist discussing her use of AI in a professional environment as opposed to her daughter's for educational purposes. And I think that's a very important distinction, because the professional application is intended to communicate information and persuade, whereas as a student, the purpose, the primary purpose, is a learning experience. And the effectiveness of communication is judged in fulfilling the educational purpose, but it isn't necessarily to succeed fully. And so I differentiate between using it in that environment when it is being used in place of the learning experience. I feel something is being diminished.
1: Ethan, thank you. What do you think, Julie?
3: Ethan, I hear what you're saying, but again, I think it goes back to who's doing the thinking. And if the thinking is still being done by the student, as they're responding to, as they're using, you know, AI as a feedback tool, then and learning is happening, I'm not sure that I have a problem with that.
1: Okay. But I want to make sure I understand. You know, so Ethan, what's the key takeaway for you here in where that line needs to be? You reference a professional setting versus an instructional or an educational setting, but in general, for students who are in K-12, especially in high school right now, where do you think the line needs to be? Are you there, Ethan? Oh, go ahead, Ethan. Yeah, go ahead.
4: Yeah, I don't object to careful application of AI. My concern is that, for one thing, because teachers are so overwhelmed with workload, that there is a desirability to find pathways that may relieve some of that pressure. And if AI is used, I don't want to say inappropriately, but it's understandable that there might be a desire to use it in that application, in which case I think, you know, I guess what I'm saying is that in the ultimate application, in the best case scenario, it has usefulness. But will it always be used in the best case scenario? And how much of it will be used in that sense versus shortcuts for both the student and the teacher?
1: Yeah, I appreciate that. That first of all, the phone call and the ideas there. The shortcut for the teacher is interesting. If I'm a student in a class, do I have a right to say, hey, are you grading me using AI?
3: Absolutely.
1: Yeah?
3: Yes.
1: George, you agree with that?
2: 100%.
1: Have students asked you if you use AI to grade?
2: They have.
1: And what do you tell them?
2: I don't use AI to grade. I did trial run using AI to provide feedback in the past, but I don't use it currently for feedback or for grading in
1: Why
2: any
1: not?
2: Assessment capacity. Well, I find that it's very good at the pattern recognition that we've been speaking about a little bit, but I also find that it struggles to connect on a fundamentally human level with the learner in your class. Mm-hmm. And while I sympathize with the fact that we certainly are overwhelmed within the profession, we certainly do teach a lot of students, I also need to acknowledge the fact that good writing and good thinking is a human-to-human relationship. So while its feedback might be cursory and might certainly be useful within an immediate sense for students who are seeking review of their own thinking, I still do enjoy the process of giving feedback to students directly.
1: Lily, would you be bothered if you found out as a high school senior that your teachers are using AI to grade your work?
0: I would be very bothered, yes.
1: Why?
0: I feel like it shows that you're not putting in a lot of effort and you don't care about the students. That's kind of extreme, but I also think that there's an argument to be made about students feeling overloaded with work. Like people are saying here that the teachers feel overloaded with the work that they are given and they have to grade. But I think that in the same way, students feel that as well. And I also think that's a reason why students don't feel like using AI is cheating, because they think it's right. They feel like entitled to that.
1: Well, an extension of that, an extension of Ethan's point about what is the purpose of school? Why are students in school? Kate writes in to say, schools are not about learning anymore. Schools are about, she says, the rat race of preparing for college or your transcripts. And part of what Adam Grant wrote about in the New York Times is on this point. He writes that cheating increases as pressure increases. He writes the following. Across a series of studies in a wide range of contexts, psychologists have found that as the stakes of a competitive challenge go up, cheating does too. Some people are largely immune to this effect. They don't follow a logic of consequence by calculating whether the benefits of cheating would outweigh the costs. But that is not true for everyone. So Adam Grant is just pointing to the data that says if a test, if a semester, if your high school experience is about learning, great. But if you feel that it is all about the transcript and the chance to go to a certain school and the outcome and the competitiveness and being a valedictorian or being a salutatorian, the research says you're not definitely going to cheat. You're just more likely to cheat because you feel that pressure. And Kate wrote in to say, like, she doesn't even think schools are about learning anymore. She thinks it's about giving the students a transcript. So how do you deal with that at Brighton, trying to make sure that the student experience really is about learning and it's not just about a really competitive atmosphere that says that transcript is all that matters? You have a wry smile.
3: It's hard. It's really hard because I think there is a lot of pressure, and I think there's pressure that comes from the family. There's pressure that comes from peers, and there's pressure, you know, that comes from the community. For some of the students, but that's not all of the students that are you know, going to school. How do we deal with the focus on learning? I think we are always, I mean, teachers are always trying to figure out how to make the learning that students are engaging in more relevant to the students' lives, so they see the purpose that's behind it. I also believe that if we are really clear about what the learning is that we need to prioritize and help students to see how it applies in the real world, which is part of the relevance and authenticity that I talked about earlier with the performance-based assessments, they're more likely to engage in the work of school. And I think part of that is based on going back to the human interaction that you were talking about, George, and how important that human interaction in the learning process actually is that students want to be part of a learning community where they're being connected to each other and to the teachers. And that comes through the exploration of the content and the building of the skills that are necessary to be built. So we can't go back to having all of our assessments be on-demand paper and pencil task in a 40-minute period. We have to figure out how to honor the notion of creating performances of understanding where students are engaging in real-world work. And as we design those, being responsive to the students who are sitting in front of us. I read a study actually yesterday. It came into my inbox of, the issue around this is the pace of change is so fast, you can't stay on top of it. And there are schools of thought where students are now in schools and half the day is the students are in front of a computer and they are being taught and learning through AI. And then the other half of the day, they're engaged in, performance-based type learning that I've been referencing. And one of the things that this study said, and I didn't read, into it to find out, how big the study was and that kind of thing, but it was a study that was done by a reputable organization. And they talked about the fact that the students, played along with it and were engaged in it for a period of time. And I don't remember exactly the period of time. And then the kids began to say, no, I don't want to do this anymore. And they don't want to do it anymore because they don't have the human connection that is a part of the learning process. And this morning is our first day of school in Brighton, and we watch videos of graduates as part of the welcome back, talking about how what they valued about their Brighton experience. And many of those graduates in their, in their hats and gowns after graduation last spring talked about the friendships that they built, the community that they were a part of with their teachers, and the sports, performances-based activities or, arts activities that they were engaged in. And you can't underestimate the importance of that. That was a long-winded answer to your question, Evan.
1: I appreciate all of that. And, George, can you weigh in, too, on Kate's point that she feels almost cynically that she doesn't even see K through 12 is about educating anymore because of how competitive it is and it's all about that transcript?
2: Well, I think it's a great question, and Lily and I actually spoke a little bit about it as we were getting ready for the segment. I think there are a series of fundamental tensions right now, the one being what we're talking about today, how schools should or shouldn't ask students, prepare students to think about artificial intelligence, given the fact that future employers are almost expecting new graduates to be able to demonstrate those competencies. That's one. On the other hand is the discussion about teaching and learning that we've also been engaged in as well. So to the point about school and the collective kind of value and efficacy of it and what it looks like in the age of AI, I will say that it's fundamentally disrupted some of these centuries-long traditions, expectations about knowledge, about performance. And I would also add to what you're saying here, Julie, about knowledge and performance, about mastery and about what it means to know a body of knowledge and to be able to work off of that body of knowledge, whether it's for a career, whether it's for something else, whether it's for college or whether it's for something else. It's fundamentally disrupted some of those comfortable traditions.
1: How much pressure do you feel as a student about where you're going next and what your final grades are, et cetera?
0: I feel a lot. I feel like because I'm a senior, I'm kind of thinking about the future in college. And I'm also considering like where I go, how many people around me will be using AI. But I think more about final grades. I don't feel too much pressure about that. I think it really depends teacher to teacher. But I know when I was in English class with Mr. Goga here, he made us write our finals on paper sometimes, and I felt like that was easier for me because I didn't have to think about even like the thought of using AI. I think in that way, like if we are going back to an original on paper assessment, I think that would be easier for some students because there's no temptation to use AI at all.
1: I have a lot of emails. We could just probably do this all day. Can you all just stay for a few more hours? We've got a lot. So Jane wrote in to say, what is AI voice and can your guests demonstrate it? All right, Lily. So you mentioned earlier that some of your peers are starting to sound like the AIs that you communicate with. And Jane is saying, I don't know what that means. So what does that sound like?
0: I think it's saying a whole lot of nothing. But
1: that's AI voice or that's what AI sounds like?
0: Yeah, I think it's like using big words and being very vague, I would say. So, for example, oh, this means a lot. There's a lot to unpack here.
1: Phrases
0: good thoughts.
1: Like that.
0: Okay. Yeah.
1: Yeah. And then you said there was the X and Y, or if not.
0: It's not X, it's Y.
1: It's not X,
0: it's not
1: it's
0: this,
1: y.
0: It's that. And I think, yeah, I think that's what AI sounds like.
1: So if I were to say, for Lily, using AI is not just cheating. It's a destruction of her moral code. Like, that's what, it's like super dramatic.
0: That was really good.
1: Like, that's,
0: yes.
1: How'd I do on AI
0: voice?
1: That
0: sounded very ChatGPT.
1: All right, Jane, that we did the best we could there. But you're going to see more of it. You're going to see, I mean, for now, it's really, it pops off the screen to me when I see it. I can't believe some people share stuff like that. David writes to say, I read Adam Grant's piece too, and I think he's wildly too optimistic. He says, my experience, sadly, is that it's very hard to convince the great majority of people to behave ethically if the unethical act would benefit them and if they think I won't be caught. And it's all the worse if they see the others doing it. What David is referring to is part of what Adam Grant wrote about how to change students' minds on cheating. He said, you got to change students' ideas about what cheating is. And he wrote in the New York Times, quote, as schools confront this problem, many teachers are switching to in-class essays and oral exams. Creating obstacles is never going to be enough. We need to get at the root of the problem by changing students' underlying motivations. And David is basically saying, in his experience, that's too optimistic, that you're not going to succeed with most people on that. What do you think, George?
2: I'm not sure if it's too optimistic, but I will concede the point that it is extraordinarily challenging. And it is within that challenge that I put together a course last semester at Geneva High School. It was called Artificial Intelligence from Basics to Breakthroughs. And I was a guest on your show last year and we spoke a little bit about it. Lily has taken the course and the entire idea behind the course was not here's how to teach students to use AI in ethical and unethical ways. The entire idea of the course was an ethics course to get students to understand the history of it and what it's doing both at an educational level and a civilizational level. And I will say some of the conversations we had, some of the lessons that we engaged in, and some of the final projects that students produced were some of the clearest pieces of evidence that I have of exemplary young people thinking about their own position in the world. And providing answers to that question that, yes, it is tempting to use these technologies to cheat. Yes, it is difficult to prepare students to engage with that world, but it's also ultimately also necessary to do so. And that's something that I, you know, I'm extraordinarily passionate about. It's difficult and meaningful and beautiful and important at the same time.
1: I like your optimism. I understand David's pessimism.
2: Yeah.
1: But I appreciate that. Phone's ringing off the hook here. Again, we could probably do this for a while. We're down to our last 10 minutes or so. Okay, Stephen Rochester says, saying that having ChatGPT clean up your writing for grammar and such makes it not your own, what is the difference between that and having a professional copy editor do the same with minor grammatical, spelling, run-on sentence editing? That is Steve in Rochester. Okay, the teachers and instructors in the room. Julie, what's the difference?
3: I don't know that they're, you know, I think it's a ChatGPT doing it rather than a human. So I think there's that human interaction that we've spoken to. But I think it has to do with context. If that's all you have access to at a certain point in time, I think using Grammarly to complete the job and get the feedback you need, depending on your context and what the learning goals are, is okay.
1: Well, I just feel like in this case for Steve, I understand Steve's point, but like, if I'm a student, I'm not turning in an edited piece professionally. I'm turning in my work that, and then it opens up to the teacher's professional editing and my learning from that editing, my learning, my intake of the critique, as opposed to my goal is to turn in something that needs nothing, that is perfect. It's a marble. There's no rough edges to it. In professional settings, it's a different standard. You're not producing something for learning's sake now. You're producing it for mass consumption, and you've got professional editors for that reason. But I kind of think, George, you're the editor for me if I'm the student. I shouldn't be pre-editing. I should be giving you my work. Again, I'm too much of an idealist is what I'm finding out this hour. But go ahead.
2: I think that's part of the struggle. That's part of the productive struggle that we want students to engage in. And I will also differentiate between content that I create for my colleagues as part of a professional development session that I'm running and content that students in my class are being asked to create that are moving along that same mastery trajectory that I'm tasked with preparing them to encounter and engage with. So I think there is a fundamental difference there as well, especially when we're part of the learning process.
1: It's okay to get edited by a teacher, isn't it, Lily? You got to learn something, don't you?
0: Yeah, I think that's a part of the writing process is messing up. And I think the mistakes are what make writing human. And I think it's more interesting and it's just better to read human writing. I think everyone would agree with that.
1: Oh, Lily, you're giving us so much hope this hour. Emily says, isn't an AI response basically already plagiarism? AI has scraped human work without permission or attribution. Yeah, I mean, so as we've talked about on separate programs, there are lawsuits about this. It's possible. Everybody from the New York Times to musicians are suing over this. You're going to see more of this. I don't know if the courts will block it, but in a sense, yes. Yeah, AI is taking existing work. AI is not, quote, thinking on its own, but it's taking such fragmented ideas of it that you'll never really be able to peer under the black box and find out. So the question then becomes for you, Emily, does that cross the line? A lot of people are saying it does not cross the line for them, but I understand why people would say that's not okay. Chad wants to know why we didn't have ChatGPT on this program. Chad says, has anybody asked the AI models how they feel about being used to cheat? Have you considered having AI models on as part of a live panel? No, I've not. And they don't feel anything about it because they don't have feelings. We can convince ourselves they do because they're very good at approximating it. And they're only going to get better. And that's going to mess with our relationships. It's already messing with our relationships. But how do they feel about being used to cheat? I appreciate that, Chad, but no. That's not a concern that I have. Richard in Rochester. Hey, Richard, on the phone next. Go ahead. Got to keep it tight.
5: Okay. I've worn two hats in two technical fields. I write one version only of my print communications. Both inside people and the outside world get the one version. Now, I'm praised by all for the color, clarity, and logic of what I write. I should be praised because after graduate work at Penn under professors with wielding pencils 2 feet long, but even before AI, I chuckled at the efforts Microsoft Word made to correct my style. I think it's never going to work, frankly.
1: It's true. Even before ChatGPT, there were products out there correcting and underlining your mistakes, et cetera. I mean, what do you make of that, George, briefly?
2: I don't think that's primarily an issue when we're talking about easy grammar, easy spelling mistakes. I use that all the time. I think most writers do.
1: Okay. Same, Julie?
3: Yes.
1: Okay. Thomas says he wants to amplify Ethan's point about learning being the fundamental purpose of being in the classroom. And then he says using AI to avoid the learning that is meant to happen misses the whole point of class. It's strictly a practical approach. There's no moral element. Any cheating is the student cheating themselves of the learning that they spent time and money to obtain. Yeah, I mean, yes, for sure. But you're also cheating the students you're ostensibly competing with. You're cheating a lot of the cheating isn't just the student. I think Thomas is foundationally correct, but cheating does have tentacles. Okay, and I think everybody agrees on that part, too. So Thomas, thank you very much. Final thoughts from you. Your teachers are back in class here, getting ready to go. What do you want to leave with the audience? About 20 seconds or so. Got to keep it tight. Go ahead, Julie.
3: I just think that what we need to do as teachers is to continue to engage in the conversations around AI. We are in, George and I were talking downstairs before we came up about the fact that we still have people that, you know, ethically do not want to use AI to people who are fully embracing it. And we're all over the continuum, and we need to keep, because our students are doing it, and because we are graduating people into an AI world, we've got to keep going.
1: George, 20 seconds.
2: The last message I have is to engage in these conversations and also be able to think critically about how we engage young people in them as well. They are the future. They're here with us today, and they are what we have.
1: Lily, I know that anything that you send me going forward are going to be your own thoughts, and I really appreciate that about you. Good luck to you.
0: Thank you.
1: Enjoy your senior year, and thanks for coming on the program today.
0: Thanks for having me.
1: Well, it's been absolutely illuminating, I will say. I couldn't get to all of the feedback from listeners. If I didn't get to your comments this hour, we will keep talking about this with students, with teachers, with professors at different levels, and so that conversation continues. More Connections coming up in just a moment.

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5: WXXI News, I'm Evan Dawson, and this is Connections. My guest this hour is a neuroscientist and a psychopath. James Fallon is the author of the book, The Psychopath Inside. And his story is a remarkable one. As part of Connection Summer Sessions, we are bringing back this conversation that we had a few years ago. Because it's one of those conversations that stood out to me over the years as really a remarkable set of stories and ideas about what makes people violent or not, and what kind of behavior is controllable. What kind of behavior can be changed? James Fallon is a psychopath, even though he's also a neuroscientist. He says he didn't know about his own psychopathy until he had to study his own brain scan, and he learned a lot about himself and how to control certain behaviors. And we're going to talk about it coming up on Connections.
6: Live from NPR News in Washington, I'm Janine Herbst. Oil giant Chevron says it's doubling production in Venezuela over the next 5 years, this nearly 9 months after the U.S. seized and arrested President Nicolas Maduro and his wife. Energy Secretary Chris Wright was in Caracas today to oversee an oil deal between Washington and a Venezuelan private company. NPR's Julia Simon has more.
7: Today, Acting President Delcy Rodriguez and Secretary of Energy Chris Wright, they were up there seated at these pink and gold chairs. There were U.S. and Venezuelan flags, and Chevron CEO Mike Work stood before them, and he said that the company will be investing more than $7 billion, doubling their Venezuelan oil production over 5 years to 600,000 barrels of oil a day. Chevron has been in Venezuela for over a century, and they say they want to help build its future.
6: NPR's Julia Simon. Venezuela is sitting on some of the biggest oil reserves in the world, but it will take years to ramp up production. The cost of health benefits keeps going up as a new survey of employers find that 2027 is going to see the biggest increase in decades. NPR's Sydney Lupkin has more.
8: Every year, the consulting firm Marsh conducts the National Survey of Employer-Sponsored Health Plans. And this year, it found that the cost of health benefits per employee is expected to go up by an average of 8% next year. That's the biggest increase in 24 years, and it's well above inflation. To save money, employers will be looking to cut benefits and make changes like adding higher deductibles to employee plans. The situation will likely also result in higher premium costs for employees. According to the survey, the rise in health benefit costs is partially driven by the fact that more people are taking GLP-1 drugs for weight loss. And while the cost of those drugs could decline some in the future, some employers are dropping coverage now. Sydney Lupkin, NPR News.
6: New Jersey has asked the Supreme Court to step in to resolve a case involving prediction market site Kalshi. As NPR's Bobby Allen reports, comes as 20 states are involved in litigation with the popular betting service.
9: New Jersey has asked the High Court to decide who exactly should regulate the booming prediction market industry. States like New Jersey that rely on gambling site tax revenue say they should oversee companies like Kalshi and its rival Polymarket. But the companies counter that the federal government should regulate them not as gambling operators, but as a type of financial investment. On the line is an industry that sees billions of dollars traded every week on everything from elections to wars to the outcome of criminal trials. The New Jersey case is focused on sports betting, which makes up about 80% of Kalshi's total volume. Bobby Allen, NPR News.
6: Wall Street higher by the closing bell. All three major indices up around 0.5%. You're listening to NPR News from Washington. The NBA is slapping the Los Angeles Clippers with major penalties for a scheme to circumvent the salary cap to pay forward Kawhi Leonard. The Clippers will lose 5 years' worth of first-round picks and pay tens of millions of dollars in fines. NPR's Becky Sullivan has more.
10: Back in 2021, the Clippers signed their star Kawhi Leonard to a four-year extension worth over $170 million. Then, away from the public eye, the team also arranged four pretend endorsement deals that paid Leonard millions more without his having to do actual endorsement work. That's according to a new investigation by a law firm just released by the NBA. The scheme was first reported on last year by the investigative journalist Pablo Torre, who won a Pulitzer Prize for it. As punishment, the Clippers must pay a $30 million fine, and they'll have no first-round draft picks for 5 years. And several team officials will be suspended from all league activities for 1 year, including owner Steve Ballmer. Becky Sullivan, NPR News.
6: The Clippers deny any wrongdoing and plan to appeal the league's decision. In Texas, authorities rescued dozens of people from stranded cars, homes surrounded by floodwaters, and an assisted living facility as former Tropical Storm Edward lingered over rural parts of the state. The now tropical depression has dumped nearly 2 feet of rain in some places. The National Weather Service says that heavy rains are possible in the eastern part of the state through tomorrow morning. Meanwhile, a burst of tropical weather persisted in the Pacific, where two hurricanes, Carina and Lowell, and a strengthening tropical storm, Marie, are churning in open waters. I'm Janine Herbst, NPR News in Washington.
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5: From WXXI News, this is Connections. I'm Evan Dawson. Our connection this hour was made in October of 2005. A neuroscientist named James Fallon was making some last-minute changes to a paper he had written about how to understand the brain of a young psychopath. Fallon had become a kind of expert in understanding psychopathy, having analyzed the brain scans of some vicious murderers who were psychopaths. In his own words, Fallon says he'd studied the brains of some of the baddest dudes you can imagine. He did other work as well. In fact, at that time, his lab had been conducting a study exploring which genes are linked to Alzheimer's disease. He needed a control group of brain scans, and he turned to his own family. Himself, his wife, their three kids. That day, something strange happened in looking at his family scans. One of the brain scans looked eerily similar to the brain scan of psychopathic killers. Now, at first, Fallon thought his office must have accidentally included a scan from his separate work on psychopathy. But he was told, no, this scan is from your own family. And then he broke the blind code to reveal the name of the person. That brain, the brain that appeared to show hallmarks of psychopathy, was his own. James Fallon has written a book about the experience and then about some significant questions about how to understand psychopathy and frankly, whether people who have it can change. The book is called The Psychopath Inside, A Neuroscientist's Personal Journey into the Dark Side of the Brain. He's my guest for the hour in Connections. James, thank you so much for taking the time to join us.
12: Evan, top of the morning to you.
5: Well, look, I know you have written that you get bored answering the same questions and telling the same speech over and over. I'm going to try to keep it moving and cover a lot of ground, but there are certain things that I know our audience is going to want to hear about your experience and the way we can apply some of this knowledge. So let me start by this. I don't know how most of us would respond to finding out that we have the brain of a psychopath, but I think your reaction was interesting. What was your response to seeing that scan in 2005?
12: Well, Evan, after I saw this, and because I said to the technicians who brought the scans, I said, there's somebody walking around here that should not be in open society. So it must have been wrong, because I thought the scans that were in my family's pile of PET scans had been switched. And it was one of the murderers, and the psychopathic murders I've been studying. And, of course, like you said, when I peeled back the name, it was mine. And, you know, frankly, I just started laughing. And the technicians sort of had a nervous giggle, too. And they went back and checked several times in the machine and the whole provenance of the data. And they go, no, that's you. And so I really just laughed. It was like I got the joke. You know, I've been studying this, and it turns out, Gandalf shows up at your door, and it's you. And so I sort of got the joke. But really, I laughed, and as a scientist, immediately you think to yourself, well, first of all, the data has been switched, or that my theory that I was developing at that time about the brains of psychopaths is wrong. You know, it turns out after many studies by other people following this, especially in the past 3 years, it turned out to be that the theory is true, that there is an anatomical pattern of brain activity loss in psychopaths, and was what I was looking at. So, you know, at the time, I really was so busy. And I think most people would say, you must be crazy. You know, you find out that you got the brain of a psychopath, and it's what you're studying. That's a joke. But really, why would you laugh at such a thing? Well, we were so busy. First of all, I started this adult stem cell company, so I was busy raising about $5 million for this. And also, we had had two discoveries on schizophrenia and now on Alzheimer's that we're finishing up. This so took over our time and our interest that I kind of let that go, because I thought to myself, I said, I'm not a killer, I'm not a rapist, I'm a good guy. You know, I'm an upstate New York regular Catholic boy and all this whole thing, and I knew who I was. And it turns out I really didn't know who I was.
5: And so it wasn't overnight that you decided to, as you say, go public, et cetera. There were a lot of questions about what happens next in the book. I want to recommend this book for our listeners, because already I've gotten emails and comments this morning asking if we're going to talk about psychopathy as it links to the broader discussion of mental health, mass shootings. We'll get there, I promise. And this book is very readable. It's a gripping story, number one. And James works a lot of science in, but in a way that I think is really digestible, and I appreciate that. And James, you say that in your own field of neuroscientists, there are those who are clumpers, and there are those who are splitters, right?
12: Right.
5: And you're a splitter, which means you don't mind the very detailed and intricate breakdown of the brain. You kind of like understanding the thousands of layers. But I did think, and at least I will say to you, I appreciate it as a reader, that I never felt like you were reaching so deeply that I couldn't hang with it. And I suspect that was part of the goal of writing the book.
12: Yeah, the goal of writing the book, once I had really started to take it seriously, and it was several years down the line after that 2005, 2006 discovery, when my genetics came in. So we did very thorough analysis of my genetics, and my genetics lined up with psychopathy. That is, I had almost all of the gene forms, the alleles, the forms of the genes that are linked to high aggression and violence, to low anxiety, kind of very high pain threshold, but also a kind of empathy. There are a couple of kinds of empathy. And of course, when you marry somebody, you're close to somebody, you want to have what's called emotional empathy. You feel what they're feeling. You actually feel that. Well, not everybody has that. And I have the form called cognitive empathy, which is, I understand that people are suffering and that they're happy, but I do not feel what they feel. And therefore, over the years, and putting the sort of the dialogue that I've had with my wife and my kids and close friends, they basically said over the years, you're just not there. You know, I'm a kind of person that's not there. you know, rack with them, talk with them and everything, but I just don't feel what other people feel. Well, if you put these together, it's not like that's abnormal, because that's a normal sort of trait. It's just one that you, you don't necessarily want to be married to somebody like that. And, but it's still a normal part of the population. But if you put all these traits together, which is this, you know, high level of aggression and you and a low level of emotional empathy and this low anxiety, and I and also narcissism. I don't have narcissist personality disorder, but I got a high level of narcissism. And all these together are the traits of a psychopath. Now, I am not a full-blown psychopath, what would be called a categorical psychopath. The categorical one is problematic for psychiatrists to begin with because nobody can agree exactly what that is. And you just come up with a score, right? And the score is if on a Hare test, the Robert Hare's test for psychopathy, you have to have like 28 or 30 points or more. The scale goes from 0 to 40. And I'm in the 20s, and so I'm a borderline. And I have all of the traits of what's called a pro-social psychopath. And, you know, that sounds like, oh, that's sweet. You know, it's pro-social. It just really means that I can get along in society, and I have the traits that people sometimes would find sort of charming. You know, I'm full of myself, and you know, very confident, and also can be glib. Not that I am right at this moment. When you're talking about yourself like this, you can become glibless. You know, but those types of things allow you to insert yourself into society without really being noticed as a psychopath per se. You come across as this thing called fearless dominance. And it's a type of person that, well, it's consistent with being like a CEO or the head of something. And I've always, from the time I grew up in upstate New York as a kid, I've always been asked to be like the chairman or the leader of something, always. And it's just a natural thing. If you have these traits, people want you to be a leader, and I've always had that sort of, I guess, curse. But it's a natural thing, and people follow it. So I can like BS my way into and out of almost anything, and that's one of the traits. What I do not have is this a history of criminality at all, even though I've gotten into trouble. That is, I was a bad little boy, like most bad little boys. You know, it's nothing unusual. But I'd always kind of be the leader of something, and I'd get a lot of people into trouble. When the police would catch us, some of my friends would spend the night in jail or really, you know, really be put up against some grilling. And the police or whoever would always just think I was just a nice guy and I was just walking along, and I'd always be let go. And it's not that I did anything awful, but I did things that really aggravated the police, for example, and perhaps other parents. But I could always kind of talk my way out of it because I never acted guilty. And that's what psychopaths have, that ability to never look guilty. They don't have, you know, tells. They don't have any of the behavioral attributes of guilt.
13: Sure.
12: At all. And so that these are all different traits that I have, but the way people put them together is problematic because nobody can agree really what a categorical psychopath is, even though everybody agrees on these traits.
13: All right, so let's talk definitions there. And by the way, for our listeners, he's talking about his childhood and bumping into police here and there, but he also writes about the fact that you not only didn't bully or abuse people growing up, you stood up for people when they were bullied, which is not what we would expect of someone who has a mild form of psychopathy. We can talk more about that. But I want to, as best we can get, a definition of it, James, because I think when the general public hears the term psychopath or psychopathy, they think someone with no empathy, someone who is impulsive, probably violent, and doesn't feel...
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1: You know, murder and rape and all sorts of abuse, but not necessarily. Most psychopaths don't do that at all. But what they do is manipulate the hell out of people. And that's what, you know, I do as a natural sort of behavior. And so psychopaths all are very manipulative. They use people as toys. Even though they may not physically harm you, they're going to play with you. And they do it for fun. And it's almost an addiction. It's an addiction to manipulation. And it's just such a natural thing, even when you don't have to. Now, you know, part of the confusion would be, well, any good salesman is manipulative, right? Any good teacher is manipulative. That is, they're going to try to con you into doing something that they believe is good for you, right? And so the behavior is fundamentally manipulation. But is manipulation bad? Well, not necessarily, right? But if you do it all the time just for the hell of it, it's bad. And that's a key part of this. Certainly, a low level of remorse and no sense of guilt, no sense of morality at all. You can have sense of ethics, but no sense of morality. You know, most of the psychopaths understand that the rest of the world believes what they're doing is wrong. They understand that, but it doesn't feel like anything. There's no sense of guilt whatsoever. And part of, you know, in my own realization, I have no real sense of guilt or morality. When I was growing up, I thought everything was a moral issue. After I was about 18 or 19, nothing was a moral issue. But I understood ethics, and I understood the rules of society. And psychopaths do understand the rules. They understand you care, but they don't really care what it means or what it means personally to people. So it's that sort of coldness is very characteristic. Now, in terms of the aggression and violence, it can be physical. But most smart psychopaths are going to manipulate people. That, you know, the psychopaths I've talked to that are smart, they say, well, that's for chumps, you know. You know, physically, sexually abusing somebody, that's like for idiots. So the real prize is manipulating people into believing your stories, all your stories and what you are. That's the more common thing. And even violent psychopaths, when they're not being violent, will manipulate people just for the hell of it. And so that's a part of it too. Okay. So there's this lack, it's true that there is a lack of emotional empathy in all of it. It's very characteristic. The aggression can take various forms, like I just mentioned. It does not have to be physical or sexual. But it's certainly manipulating people into your world, whatever that may be at any moment. And it could be over 5 minutes, 10 minutes, it could be over years. There's also, there are other characteristics, like there is this criminality part, antisocial part of it, which is something I don't really have. I don't have those type 2 traits. I have the type 1 traits. And so anyway, you have, excuse me, you have those fundamental characteristics. And there are other ones, like impulsivity. And there are many full-blown psychopaths that never really are CEOs of anything, any large corporation. You can find them at small startup companies, like in Wolf of Wall Street was a very good example of this, and a true one. Now, because they will find their way into these parts of society where they can manipulate and lord it over people. So it could be anywhere. It could be anywhere at all, not just the leaders of something. But they become the leaders of their own little gang, if you will. Now, there are ways of splitting up psychopaths. For example, one way, people always ask about the difference between a psychopath and a sociopath, right? And, well, most of us who study this, we would consider two kinds of psychopaths, the primary psychopath. This is the kind of person who doesn't respond to punishment or stress, any sort of disapproval. And they can, any of their antisocial impulses, they can inhibit them. Not out of conscience, but just because it suits their purpose at the time.
2: Right.
1: And there's no real life plan.

0: and they are really incapable of experiencing any genuine emotion. That's a real psychopath. The secondary psychopath is what most people think of as a sociopath. And these people are risk takers, but they react stressfully. They worry, they feel guilt, and they are impulsive. They do take a lot of chances, but this is not what we'd call like a genetic psychopath. These are people usually, in both cases, primary psychopaths, real psychopaths, and these secondary psychopaths or sociopaths are abused in the first three or four years of their life. That's a very standard, almost necessary trigger. This environmental trigger of extreme abuse or abandonment. In both cases, you can have that. But usually the secondary psychopath who doesn't have the biology, that is the genetics and the early brain pattern, they may be abused when they're 7 years old, 10 years old, and they're getting even. They're getting even with the world, and they take it out on the world. Primary psychopaths are just kind of doing it out of their own nature. So that's how we would, if you look at like the ISIS, the young guys that join ISIS, those guys are more like very angry people, losers, loners, and they're mad, and they're getting even. That would be more the sociopath. The psychopath tends to be the person who's running the show, you know? And so you find these pairings of a primary and a secondary psychopath, like the Washington, D.C. snipers. You remember those
1: right.
0: two?
1: Yep.
0: Now, the older guy was the primary real psychopath. The young guy was the sociopath, the secondary psychopath. So that's kind of a fundamental breakdown.
1: Okay, we're talking to James Fallon, who is the author of the book The Psychopath Inside, A Neuroscientist's Personal Journey into the Dark Side of the Brain. He has been a neuroscientist for many years and researched psychopathy before discovering through his own brain scan that he has signs of at least borderline psychopathy. And James, we already have some listeners. Darren writes to us and wants to know, what does a brain scan look like? How do you know? So what's the short answer there?
0: The short answer is that in the brain scan, the areas of the brain that control morality and impulsivity and animal drives, that is that part of the frontal lobe that's right above the eyes, it's right above the orbit, so it's called orbital cortex, that's turned off. And also the front of the temporal lobe, where the amygdala is also dysregulated and turned off. So it's this whole part of the cortex called the limbic cortex, or the emotional brain. That's what's turned off in psychopaths.
1: And when we see the scan, your book is filled with images that I find very helpful. You know, it looks just like a light's turned off in that part of the brain.
0: That's right.
1: That it's not there. So you find this out about yourself, and again, you didn't take it all that seriously. You didn't have a whole lot of time, but as some time goes on, what caused you to start confronting it more seriously and actually having conversations with people about it?
0: Well, after a couple of years, I was asked to do a TED Talk. And they said, what would you like to talk about? And they said, well, I'd like to talk about stem cells and that whole journey with adult stem cells versus, you know, the embryonic stem cells. And I told them the story, and it was a story about bias and science. And that's okay, but can you give something more personal? And, of course, to me as a scientist, that was very personal. But no, they said, no, really a personal thing. And I told them about this story, about my scans. They go, that's it. And that was, you know, in a weak moment, I guess, I agreed to do it. Now, I figured I'd give the TED Talk, and it was at a time right before they started to post them online on YouTube. And after I gave the talk, and it was in January, and then later in spring, some of my colleagues called me up very excited. In the morning, they said, oh, your TED Talk is up, and you've got 30,000 hits overnight. I went, what are you talking about? I didn't even know it was going to be posted, seriously. And when I looked there, I found out two things. One, if you want to get a lot of hits on a YouTube talk, have somebody put up the keyword psychopathic killer. regardless of the quality of the talk. And after that was up, immediately I got some calls from people. One was Simon Mirren. It was Helen Mirren's nephew, and who was the showrunner, one of the two showrunners for Criminal Minds. He says, I saw your TED Talk. I know what you're talking about. He says, I wrote the episode. He wrote episode number 99 of Criminal Minds, and And he said, come on up, you can act in it. I said, I'm not an actor. He goes, no, it'll be cool. So I did that, and after that, I started to get a lot of calls from, different media people, right, to do interviews. And that's when the whole thing sort of took off. But the real key to, writing the book and really talking about this, because I was really a very kind of private scientist up until this, so it was a weird thing for me to get involved in. And so I was in, I happened to be in Oslo in 2010, and when I was there, I gave a talk, I was asked to give a talk with the ex-prime minister of Norway, and he had bipolar, and I gave a talk, he gave a part of the talk, his personal journey, and then I gave a part of his public talk at the University of Oslo, on how we determine the genetics and the brains of people with different disorders, in that case, bipolar. So I gave a talk on bipolar disorder and the genetics and the brain pattern that, PET scans or fMRIs, and what that was about. And I needed to show an example of how we come up with these mathematical models to show these genetics. So I used my own data because I could. I couldn't use anybody else's data, but I could show here's what I've had in terms of symptoms and conditions from the time I was born. So I listed those, and I listed my genetics and how that, well, they lined up with all these things that I had all my life, nothing really bad, but there it was, and also the PET scans. And at the end of my talk, the chairman of the Department of Psychiatry there stood up, and he goes, first of all, thanks for the talk, and he says, first of all, you're a bipolar and you don't know it. I said, okay, thank you. That's nice to know. And he said, second of all, I said, some of the psychiatrists would like to talk to you afterwards. So I met with them afterwards for a couple of hours. And they said, you're bipolar, but you're a hypomanic bipolar. You're almost never depressed. I said, but yeah, that's okay. And he said, also, you're probably a psychopath. And I went, you've got to be kidding me. That's the first time I took it seriously, because usually when people, any of your friends, your family go, oh, you're crazy. And I'm just kidding you. These people didn't know me, but they knew the science and my clinical conditions. And they were not kidding. That's when I started to take them seriously. It was 5 years after this discovery that I said, I said, I have to take this seriously now. What have I done,
1: Sure. And let me just jump in and say to our listeners here, James just described himself as someone who had been kind of a private scientist, and now very public with the story in the book, The Psychopath Inside, from your own bloodlines, which again, some violence in the bloodlines, to, I thought, James, there was a part of the book that was difficult for me to read, which is, and you write very clinically about it, very honestly, you went to your friends and associates and you said, I want you to be blunt. Tell me about me. And some of what they came back to you with was, I thought it was devastating. But again, you and I have different brains. So can you describe some of what people told you about you when you asked them to be blunt and how you took that?
0: Sure. When I came back from Oslo, I talked to my wife. I said, look, you've got to be really completely blunt with me. And what do you think of me? I said, I'm not going to be mad. I said, I found out something that was strange. And she reminded me that when she first saw, when I came back and saw the scans in 2005, and I said, Dee, I said, the weirdest thing happened. I said, I got the scans that looked just like those of the psychopaths. She said to me, it doesn't surprise me. I laughed it off, but she reminded me of that. She goes, all through our life, I've been telling you this. And I said, what? She says, all of these behaviors you have, and she listed them. And when I heard them in this light, put together, not as separate incidents, right? All put together, it formed a pattern. Then I talked to my kids, our children, and they said the same thing. And our one daughter did a lot of clinical psychology before she started having a lot of kids. And she said, she told my wife at one point, she said, what's the matter with your father? This was 15 years ago. She said, Dad is a really heavy-duty narcissist, and he's got these traits that are troublesome. Well, everybody started to tell me these things. And I asked, people close to me, my brothers, my sister. My sister said the same thing. She said, Jim, you're not there. You're a happy-go-lucky, fun guy, but you're not there. You absolutely you don't connect to people. My daughter, well, when it was all there in front of me, that's the first sort of thing that hit me in the face. at that point, I said, you know, I've gone through my whole life thinking that I'm a regular guy, and I'm not a regular guy. And in thinking about this, and I talked to some very close friends and some that were that are psychiatrists, and they started testing me, and it came out the same way, that I was just a borderline psychopath. And one psychiatrist, in his summary, they said that here's a person with all the thoughts and urges of a full-blown psychopath. He just doesn't carry out these actions. So I'm able to suppress them. Well, this, you know, when you're in your late 60s, this is a funny thing to find out, you know, because I really was very confident. I knew who I was, and it turns out I wasn't. So that was, you know, a bit of a surprise. And so at that point, I talked to everybody, and I said, maybe I should write about this, because I've been contacted at the same time by these literary agents, three of them in New York, and they said, you got to write a book on this. And I said, talking to my family, I said, this could be very embarrassing, right? And they all thought it was important because, you know, I'm a scientist, and I probably should talk about it and articulate it in a way from the inside. That is, I knew it from the outside by studying brains and people, and now I could see this from the inside and to have it line up. So I decided to write the book. They all agreed it would be okay, even though it would be quite embarrassing. And it hasn't all been sweet, you know. And that's why I laughed. People said, oh, you must have wrote the book for money. I said, you've got to be kidding.
1: No. Yeah.
0: Professors, we're teachers. We should do this. I think anybody in psychology, psychiatry, biology would have done the same thing I did, because we're supposed to be open and talk about these things, and because it can really inform people's lives and their own families, and that seems to be what happened.
1: Well, and we're moving toward the second half of the hour here, and it's going very quickly. And if you're waiting on the phone, I know some listeners have some questions for James. I'm hearing people on Twitter saying, can't wait to read the book. I agree, listeners. It is a fascinating read. It's called The Psychopath Inside, A Neuroscientist's Personal Journey into the Dark Side of the Brain by James Fallon. But before I get there, just briefly, maybe the single most fascinating part in the question here is, can a pro-social psychopath change behavior? Can you make a conscious decision to change into, because again, if you're just joining us, roughly according to some measures, 1% of our population of women have psychopathy, maybe 3% of men, but most of them are not violent. And James Fallon is one of them, but the question is, can you do the George Costanza thing? If you remember Seinfeld, where he decided, I'm going to do the opposite of every urge, and it worked out very well for George. And you know, James, I thought when you decided essentially every, even the little things. We're not talking about big relationship things. We're talking about, when I pour wine for my wife and me, I'm going to pour wine into her glass first. When I do the little things, because you were assessing your own actions, and you realized everything that you did, even down to the little things, was self-centered first. Is that right?
0: Yeah, that's correct. Without telling my wife or anybody, I said, well, I think this has to become an experiment. I said, I knew that, you know, psychopaths cannot be fixed, right? They're not rehabilitated. This is a permanent thing. But, you know, I was confident enough that I could do it. I said, I can reverse these things. So I started with my wife, and first of all, I started to really monitor my own behaviors, all these, like you were saying, Evan, all these little, even very little behaviors, on opening the door for people, just being a nice person, right?
1: Right.
0: And also, but also larger things. But I had to start with little things, and I found out that about 200 or 300 times a day, I was doing the most selfish thing possible in any situation. And that was really astonishing to me, when I really looked at every behavior I did. And I also looked at people close to me, like other guys who had children, grandchildren, and women too, and I noticed how they did these quiet things that were really, they were sacrificing their time and their energy. They really went out of their way to do the right thing without anybody knowing about it. So when I started looking at this, I said, my God, I don't do any of that stuff, really. I just do enough to get by. And so I started to play a game with myself. And for about 2 months, I started to really think of every behavior with my wife, every little interaction. And I changed it. And after about 2 months, she goes, "What's going on with you?" She noticed. And she said, I said, "What do you mean?" She says, "You're like a really nice guy." And I told her, I said, "This is just an experiment." I said, "It's not sincere. I have to really, I'm working to try to really be like other, what I would consider good guys would be with their wife and their family." And I started doing it with other people, and they noticed it. But it was what surprised me. I said, "It's not sincere. I'm just doing it as a game against myself." And they said, my wife said it first, and my friends afterwards, they said, "We don't care. As long as you're being nice, it doesn't matter if you're sincere." That really blew me away, and I still don't understand it. People just like to be treated well, and the intention is less important than much less important. So anyway, that's what I've been trying to do. But it was what I'll just say one thing, Evan. In doing this, I found out that I started to slow down. The way my thinking, what I was doing, I became much less glib. It was because I had to think about being nice. I had to take a loop into what limbic system I had, you know, and say, what would a good guy do? And I found it to be very exhausting. I actually started sleeping longer at night, an hour longer. I was exhausting myself. I said, "Jesus, you know, to be a really good guy, it's exhausting." And that's the other surprise is I have an appreciation for niceness, that is, and it goes larger than that, because I would like avoid going to, you know, funerals and, you know, things you're supposed to do, and I'd make up a story and end up going down to, you know, my favorite pub and just, you know, partying, and I would say, "No, I can't go, I'm sick," or something like that. So I did more major things, you know, like that you're not supposed to do. I started doing those things, and it really became time consuming and very absolutely exhausting. So I have a better appreciation for what a nice guy really means.
1: All right, and so the last question before we break and get to our phone calls then, and this comes from a listener online who wants to know, you're talking about altering your behavior consciously, and what you're essentially telling us is it works. If you are self-aware of your own psychopathy, as long as you're sort of a nonviolent pro-social psychopath, it may not make sense to you. You're not going to create empathy in your brain if it's not there, but you can, right, you can do it, and your friends and family will like it. That's one thing. But Tom, who's listening, asks us on Twitter and says, "Can violent psychopaths change?"
0: The violent psychopaths that have been found, you know, in the legal system, been incarcerated, and when they get let out, they still do the same thing. They know. It looks like they keep being violent and manipulative, and they just find ways of not getting caught. And so it looks like a full-blown psychopath really doesn't change this willfully. And they don't care about it.
1: Right.
0: It's almost like an addiction. It's the addiction to the violence and the manipulation. And like, think of it like any addiction somebody might have to alcohol or drugs or eating. You know, on January 1st, they'll say, oh, they get remorse, and they said, "I'm going to lose weight, I'm going to stop drinking." Everybody can do this for about 5 days. And, you know, everybody's got a free will for about a week. And then, but almost 95% of people snap back to whatever they were doing before. And psychopaths do the same thing, but they up the ante by being really violent. And that doesn't seem to go away until the psychopath gets in their 50s and 60s. And, you know, the testosterone's lowering. That sort of the hormonal change, they start to lose the violence. And that's so it happens naturally with age.
1: But not with self-awareness. Right. Very interesting. All right, let's get a short break and come back with your phone calls and questions for James Fallon. James is the author of The Psychopath Inside, A Neuroscientist's Personal Journey into the Dark Side of the Brain, a must-read, especially as we talk more broadly about mental health. More of that next on Connections. I'm Evan Dawson, Thursday on The Next Connections. Looking for future leaders in Rochester and trying to train future leaders, especially for a city dealing with a gun violence crisis. 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Talk to the team from Leadership Rochester about what they are doing in that regard. Talk with you on Thursday.
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1: Welcome back to Connections. I'm Evan Dawson. Just judging by the reaction online, our audience is fascinated by my guest, James Fallon, who is on the line with us now, a neuroscientist who saw his own brain scan in 2005 and realized it looked maybe disturbingly similar to the psychopathic killers he'd analyzed over years. Now, James is not a psychopathic killer. He's a pro-social, kind of a modest psychopath. A psychopath light, as he writes in the book.
0: Right.
1: Very interesting. David in Rochester, first up. Go ahead, David.
4: Alan, you seem charming and you seem honest, but should we believe a single word you're saying?
0: Of course not. Well, you can... The thing is that I could probably make up this whole story and just say it. But it's one of those things, if I do that, I must be psychopathic. You know, it's kind of a self-regulating lie, and it's a tautology of logic, that if you can make up a lie this big, this must be something wrong with you. And it turns out, though, I got so many people who know me, you know, professionally and personally, and that know this is true. The only one who's in denial is my mother. She's 98, the nice Sicilian gal from upstate New York, and she said, "You're just a nice boy. You've always been a nice boy." I mean, she yells at me all the time.
1: She's your mother, though, of course.
0: But yeah, but I would say that if you ask anybody who knows me, they'd say he seems like a regular guy, but he does some really funky things, and I do some psychopathic things that, and everybody has told me these and listed them. So, but to answer your question, I could be making it up, but I'm just too easy to vet. You know, there's too many people who've been my students and who know this stuff. I am telling the truth, but in fact, what you're saying is true. I, as a real psychopath, I could be making the whole damn thing up.
4: Thanks for what I think is your honesty.
1: David. Thank you, David. Paul in Brighton next up. Go ahead, Paul. Hi, Paul. Go ahead.
5: Me now? Hello?
1: Yes, go ahead,
5: Paul.
1: Can you
5: hear me?
1: Yep.
5: Okay. What does it mean when you say that you can control yourself? If the brain is obviously a highly complex mechanism, and what does it mean to say I can do something as opposed to something else? What does it mean to say that I have conscious control of what I'm doing? It's just a complex mechanism, and all the activities that you do are simply determined by this very long chain of complex brain mechanisms that are going on. It doesn't seem like morality has any point or any basis when you describe yourself this way.
0: Right. Okay, Paul, you know, you've hit one fundamental truth, and that fundamental truth is we don't know anything really about consciousness, what it means. It's called the hard question of consciousness. And we don't know how that works, although we know a lot of the areas of the brain and some of the genetics that are involved in decision-making and what you'd call conscious decision-making. And you can break the brain up into like a 3x3x3 matrix, like a Rubik's Cube, and they all have a different sort of balancing mechanism with other areas of the brain. But within that, there are very large parts of the forebrain, the cortex and the underlying subcortical areas, that are like channels, and these channels are very close to each other. One of the channels says go or do it. The other one right next to it says don't go or don't do it. These are in a dynamic balance, 50-50, yin-yang, perfect balance. The same way with emotions. The regulation of emotions the same way. There's cells that control this whole channel of cells throughout the brain that controls positive emotions is right next to and interacts with the negative emotions. So those things that are involved in what would be the machinery of decision-making are right next to each other, and they interact. And they're in a balance. In a normal person, they're in balance. When the when there's a big hit, a genetic hit, and also what's called the epigenetic hit, which is like stressors, can really change the amount of genetic expression in these cells. And it tends to drive one over the other. At that point, when it's driving one over the other, like you'd find in any addiction, then you have a behavior and you're out of control, that you would be considered out of control. And you lose the context dependency of the behavior. For example, there's nothing wrong with sex, and in fact, it's our way to kill. And these are very human things. You know, it's sex, drugs, and rock and roll. The thing is, it's supposed to be done in the context, social context. In people with personality disorders, like psychopathy, they lose that balance. That is, they do behaviors that are out of context, and that's what makes them pathological. And in that way, they lose the free will to act in a social way. And you can control it for a while, just like you can control any addiction for a while, but it gets you in the end. And there is a cycle to this. For psychopaths, for violent psychopaths, they all have an individual signature where they'll go into violent outbursts for like 2 weeks, and then they may go away for a week or 3 months or a year. There's this signature of violence, and it looks like a type of addiction to violence and power and control. And so everybody has these mechanisms inside of them. It's just that they're out of balance and they're not put in social context. And that social context is what's called the social brain, which is that part of the frontal lobe and the temporal lobe that put things into what you know to be socially and ethically, morally appropriate. That is out of whack in many personality disorders. In psychopathy, it's the perfect storm of this. And so people will, you know, psychopaths don't want to get caught. It's not like they're just absolutely without pain or, you know, they don't want to get caught. So they will delay it, just like an addict may delay for a few hours getting a fix, or a couple of days even. And so that control, it's just like, I guess the stupidest example I can come up with, and I'll end with this part of the answer, Paul, is that you and I and Evan right now have the free will not to pee in our pants. But if you come back in 8 or 10 hours, that free will probably is going to be gone, right? And so think of these behaviors, violent urges, as being that kind of thing, urge to go to the bathroom. And in psychopaths and in some other disorders, especially addictive disorders, you know, somebody may sit and watch a sunset and read a book and get great pleasure out of that. Well, to get that little minimal pleasure, a psychopath may have to, kill somebody or rape somebody or manipulate the hell out of people just to get a little buzz. So their reward mechanisms are turned down also. So it takes a lot to fulfill that. And what we think of as moral behavior is really most of the time not doing anything. If somebody doesn't do anything, they say, oh, isn't that moral? But they don't have to do any good things, you see. This is kind of the hypocrisy, I think, to most psychopaths, is that people who do nothing are said to be moral. But they're just doing nothing. What good is that? You know, this is it's sort of the Satanist plea, if you will. I'm no Satanist, but it's that kind of logic. And so the ability, Paul, to have free will, nobody knows exactly how it's done, but we know the neuroanatomical and neurochemical machinery that goes into making that balanced machine. And what switches it back and forth in a normal person? Your choice, your free will is really still an unknown thing.
1: So, James, we only have about 5 minutes left, and I want to hit the question that has been bouncing around the media, the American public, for months now. We've seen every time school shootings happen, every time mass shootings happen, we hear people say, well, the problem is mental health. Which is a really broad statement. Sometimes that's deflecting. But sometimes people say, well, the problem is we need to I've heard people say, round up the psychopaths. You know, if we could only do that. Well, what we're learning from your book, from your own experience, you're someone with a mild form of psychopathy, a pro-social, non-violent form. If we rounded up all of the psychopaths, it could be 4% of this country. You can't imprison people for having psychopathy because most psychopaths don't become violent, right? Or is there a better way to assess mental health and be predictive of violence?
0: Well, there is, and there's going to be a way to tell a young kid, by looking at their genetics and their brain patterns, of almost whether they will be psychopathic. Now, given that, there are ways of preventing the psychopathy, and that is by making sure these kids are not bullied or abused or abandoned. The problem is that the type of families that they grow up in probably are usually also the same way. And so they're not going to be the ones that are going to be, you know, responsible with that. People who adopt kids, you know, very early on, are very responsible people. They could do this. And the idea is to keep those people, and there's probably 20% of kids, now we don't know the exact number, it could be 15, 25%, who have the genetics and brain pattern of somebody that can be triggered to psychopathy. But if they're kept away from abuse, all they do is grow up and be very competitive, and, you know, they can go on to do very, very good things. So just having the biological markers of the brain pattern, the genetics, doesn't make you a psychopath. The abuse triggers it. It's like loading the gun with the genes and then pulling the trigger is that early environment, the first few years. So we know how to control this. We know how to control this by keeping these kids away from abuse and abandonment. So this is a disease that's completely fixable. But once that epigenetic trigger is pulled in a kid, they're set on this inexorable drive during their puberty and then afterwards and into adulthood of psychopathy. Well, if the trigger has been pulled, let's say a five-year-old, we know they've been abused or abandoned, and they have all the markers, the chances are that person, very good, is going to be have very nasty behaviors growing up. What do you do with them? Well, you know, I don't know what to do with them. I don't, you know, as a biologist, it's somebody very interested in psychiatry and public health, too, and public policy, you know, I would say that it's good to know this early on of a kid, but I'm also politically a libertarian, and I think it's awful to know this stuff. I'm completely conflicted on this, because what's good for the public, it's just like genes. There are gene forms that are good for the world, okay? They're good for general society, and they're terrible for yourself or a family. And there are things that are great for family that are terrible for a world. And so, just like the genetics, this sort of choice between do we bring people who are probably, they haven't committed any crimes or anything, they're probably going to be big trouble. What do you do with them? I don't know, because I am absolutely conflicted on this myself.
1: Mm. 90 seconds, and I want to make one more point for our listeners. I thought his book, James's book, helped me understand much better how to describe some of the slander that people with autism face. And James, you can give me a quick answer if I have it right. But, you know, I know people point to Adam Lanza, et cetera, but I think we are slandering people with autism, and James points out they're essentially the opposite of people with psychopathy. They have empathy. They don't want people to be hurting. They feel bad if you're hurting. What they don't have is theory of mind, which means they make their own decisions and have their own reactions, and they might not be able to understand why other people might have a different set of reactions and a different thought process. But that doesn't mean they want to hurt you. So someone like Adam Lanza might have had autism and psychopathy, but we are slandering people with autism, aren't we, James?
0: Yeah, it's really awful, because the people with it and working with autistics and, you know, people with Asperger's, it's really sad. And I kind of get along with them because we have an understanding of altered empathy, if you will. They have empathy and they really want to be kind, but it doesn't register. They're social, just like you're saying, Evan. They're blind to it. And it's a confusing world for them, and it's awful. I feel worse for the autistics and the Asperger's than anybody, because it is such there is the slandering that goes on, even though these people are really trying their hardest. They're really trying their best to be okay. It's really very sad.
1: Well, listen, James, I could have done 3 or 4 more hours, and I just want to thank you. And especially for following through on your commitment to be on the show. I don't know if I've ever booked somebody knowledgeably knowing that they are a self-diagnosed psychopath of any kind. But you are an absolute pleasure to talk to this hour.
2: Thank you for inviting me on it.
1: Thank you, James. James is the author of The Psychopath Inside, a neuroscientist's personal journey into the dark side of the brain. Very readable and accessible. And listen, I certainly recommend it. I think you should pick it up. It's good for our conversation on mental health and where we go next.

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5: I'm David Lombardo, and you're listening to WCNY's The Capitol Press Room. On today's show, we'll replay a conversation with State Senator Zellner Myrie, a Brooklyn Democrat who's leading an effort to make it easier for victims of sex trafficking to go after the estates of their now-deceased traffickers. Then we'll highlight a ruling from New York's top court, which struck down a Hochul administration program that was derided by critics as an illegal shadow foster care system. Then we'll check in with the Times Union's Brendan Lyons, who recently exposed an internal email at the State Attorney General's office, which alleges that New York AG Tish James has been proactively looking for criminal activity by President Trump and his associates without first having credible evidence. And finally, in light of a federal judge striking down a major climate law from 2024 this week, we're going to revisit a conversation about the merits of this environmental policy. It's all coming up right here on WCNY's The Capitol Press Room.
6: Live from NPR News, I'm Giles Snyder. The oil giant Chevron is expanding its operations in Venezuela, where it has operated for more than a century. This as the Trump administration partners with a private company and with Venezuela that would give the U.S. access to 65 billion barrels of oil. NPR's Willa Rubin has more.
7: In an online statement, Chevron said it's gotten new land in Venezuela to tap for oil. It plans to invest more than $7 billion over the next 5 years, and that eventually it'll produce 600,000 barrels a day. For context, the entire country of Venezuela produces around 1 million barrels daily. Venezuela's oil infrastructure has been in disrepair for decades. Analysts say it'll take time and millions of dollars to repair or rebuild it. But Venezuela is sitting on lots of oil. Chevron's move is part of a larger American push to rebuild Venezuela's oil infrastructure and to gain access to that oil. Willa Rubin, NPR News.
6: Minnesota Governor Tim Walz says the state is praying for its first responders. He posted a message on social media after a shooting at an apartment building in downtown Minneapolis. Authorities say three people are dead, including the suspect. Three responding police officers among the injured, two with gunshot wounds. Billions of dollars in taxes went uncollected last year after the IRS cut thousands of staffers. NPR Scott Horsley reports on new findings from the Treasury Department's Inspector General.
8: Revenue from tax audits plunged 35% last year as the Trump administration laid off thousands of IRS auditors. Any savings from the staff cuts were dwarfed by the drop in tax collections. The inspector general says the fallout could be even larger if more people conclude they can avoid paying taxes without the risk of getting caught. Natasha Sarin, who is a counselor on tax policy in the Biden administration, says money spent policing the tax code pays off many times over.
9: You're less likely to speed when you know that there's a cop on the beat.
8: More than 25,000 IRS employees were laid off or took early retirement last year, including about 3,600 tax examiners. Scott Horsley, NPR News, Washington.
6: The United Nations warning the world is very close to crossing a dangerous climate change threshold. NPR's Lauren Sommer has more on the findings of a new UN report.
10: Countries agreed in 2015 to try to limit global warming to 1.5 degrees Celsius, which is 2.7 degrees Fahrenheit. Beyond that, the risks of a hotter planet get much worse. Storms get more intense, sea levels keep rising, and there are major impacts to crops. A new report from the United Nations Environment Program finds that countries have failed to meet that agreement. To limit the damage, emissions from burning fossil fuels need to drop to zero, and carbon emissions may even need to be sucked out of the atmosphere. Either way, the report warns that countries will need to prepare for worsening disasters due to climate change. Lauren Sommer, NPR News.
6: And you're listening to NPR News. Jurors in the Lindsey Clancy trial in Massachusetts are to return Thursday. They went home without a verdict after a fifth day of deliberations Wednesday. They have twice told the judge in the case that they cannot agree on whether Clancy is criminally responsible for killing her three young children in 2023. Clancy's attorney argues that postpartum psychosis led to the killings. A leading jazz vocalist of her generation, Cassandra Wilson, died Tuesday in Jackson, Mississippi. She was 70 years old. From member station WRTI, Nate Janin has this appreciation.
11: She had a voice like no one else, a deep, dark contralto that could make you think of honey and smoke.
12: I hear his laughter, sweet refrain.
11: And though she was a jazz singer, she favored material of all kinds, folk, rock, country, Delta blues, even a song made famous by the Monkees.
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11: That's a track from New Moon Daughter, which won Wilson one of her two Grammys for Best Jazz Vocal Album. She was also an integral part of Wynton Marsalis' oratorio Blood on the Fields, which was the first jazz work to win a Pulitzer Prize for music. In 2001, Time magazine pronounced her America's best singer, making no distinctions about genre. For NPR News, I'm Nate Chenin.
6: Most of the major financial markets in Asia are up in Thursday trading after Wall Street posted gains. Wall Street rose Wednesday amid gains by big tech companies. Nvidia shares rallied more than 3%. I'm Giles Snyder. 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
5: I'm David Lombardo, and you're listening to WCNY's The Capitol Press Room. We're going to revisit a conversation we recorded in the spring with State Senator Zellner Myrie, who talked with us about his bill, the Trafficking Survivor Recovery and Accountability Act, which would allow trafficking victims to more easily bring civil claims against the estates of their now-deceased traffickers, like in the case of Jeffrey Epstein. We spoke with the Brooklyn Democrat shortly after he led a hearing in May that took testimony from some of the victims of Jeffrey Epstein. So the public testimony came at a committee meeting where lawmakers also considered your legislation that is designed to update New York's laws governing sex trafficking. You've made the case that the status quo is failing survivors. So what is it about our laws right now that don't work for survivors?
14: So people are familiar with the Epstein case. I think people are familiar with this notion that abusers use a wide network to carry out that abuse. And in the Epstein case, he had a vast network because of his wealth, because of his prestige, because of the circles that he traveled in. And he was able to accumulate a lot of wealth that was initially separate from his sex trafficking venture. But as we have come to see with the release of more of the files, was in fact very intertwined and probably enabled a lot of that sex trafficking. As the law stands right now, that estate cannot be touched for what we call punitive damages, because the law says that when someone dies, that estate cannot be held liable for what that person did when they were alive. There's some good reasons for that. There's some good legal foundations in that, but they're not based in the Constitution and they're not based in our statutes. They come from what we call common law. This is what the courts have made up. But punitive damages are meant to discourage behavior in our communities and our society that we find reprehensible, that we want to make an example out of. You are going to pay extra money for this type of behavior. My argument with this bill is that sex trafficking is such a behavior that we want to discourage and we want to make people whole. We want some justice for these survivors. And right now, they cannot recover from the Epstein estate. There are cases where the courts are telling them this all is really terrible and traumatic what happened to you, but the state law says that you can't recover. That's part of why I wanted to introduce this bill and why I wanted to hear from them directly to see exactly how we should change it.
5: So it's one thing to make it so that someone can potentially access funds that might help them get counseling or maybe make up for lost wages that they never could realize. But punitive damages, what is the point of making it so that you can get punitive damages from someone who is dead? I mean, there's no chance, hopefully no chance of them repeating that action. So what's the deterrent issue there?
14: So you can think about Epstein's case specifically. And when he first started getting charged, and there were charges both in Florida, there were some beginnings of charges here in New York, where they can foresee that they are going to be in legal and perhaps criminal trouble. And so they move their money around and they structure their estates such that it would be protected in the event that they die, and the wealth that they accumulated would not touch any accountability from what they did in life. If we have on the books a measure for survivors to get some access to that, to get punitive damages for reprehensible behavior, the hope is that any future Jeff Epstein or anyone else knows that their current behavior will have an impact on what their estate is going to be, how they're going to be able to pass on that wealth, how they might be able to hide that wealth to benefit other people in the system. One of the unique things that we are doing in this bill is creating something called a sex trafficking venture in our statute. All of the entities surrounding Jeffrey Epstein and the direct abuse can be held liable if this comes into law. And what that is meant to do is to say, okay, well, the abuser may be dead, but the individuals who benefited from that, who are still alive, might also be held accountable and liable. And that, to me, is also a way to deter this type of behavior.
5: So it's one thing to open the door for this type of legal action or create it so that someone else can be roped into this type of case. But what about the threshold for actually proving that you deserve punitive damages? Are you looking to revisit that standard, which is, I'd say, higher than what we might expect to potentially get other types of payouts?
14: No, it's a great question. And this bill amends both our criminal statute and our civil statute. Both of those things have different standards of evidence depending on what the person is being accused of or charged with in the criminal context. And the changes that we are making on the civil side says that if you have known or should have known, and you have to prove that by clear and convincing evidence, that is the standard by which someone might be able to recover. That to me is not a wholesale change of how we traditionally hold people accountable. It is simply saying that sex trafficking and using a network to enable that sex trafficking should be reached in our civil law.
5: So today you heard from some survivors of sex trafficking, as well as an advocate in this space. Any surprises, or did it just sort of reinforce the beliefs that you already had about this issue?
14: You know, I have to say first that I commend the women that came forward and testified today. It is a harrowing experience, even if you're testifying about something rather benign in front of a bunch of strangers, in front of a panel of senators, let alone something so tragic and traumatic as being a victim of Jeffrey Epstein. And we had two witnesses in particular who were talking about this publicly for the first time ever. And to be able to do that, they had a pretty emotional experience, as did those of us on the other side of this listening. And there were some things that were affirmed, but it is different when you are in the room and you are hearing it from the person. I, frankly, was having a difficult time keeping it together. Some of what we heard was reprehensible abuse that started when some of these witnesses were 14 years old, 16, 15, 17 years old. That's a hard thing to hear, even if you know and are expecting it. It's my hope that their experience, tragic as it was, will serve as a catalyst for us to do something here in the legislature.
5: Well, before we move on, let me reintroduce you for listeners just joining us. I'm David Lombardo, and this is WCNY's The Capitol Press Room, and we're speaking with State Senator Zellner Myrie, a Brooklyn Democrat. What we've seen in recent years, the legislature take action in support of survivors of sexual misconduct, but things like the Child Victims Act or the Adult Survivors Act were bills that had, I would say, institutions or people on the other side of things that people went to bat for to a certain degree. Whereas with your legislation, I don't think a lot of people are like lining up to defend the estate of Jeffrey Epstein. So what does that mean for advancing this bill? I mean, is there any practical or substantial opposition that you're going to face?
14: So we haven't heard it yet. And I take nothing for granted here in Albany. Things that you think make a lot of sense and that should have very little opposition, sometimes that notwithstanding still doesn't get through. But I haven't heard any substantive opposition to this. And I think the testimony today is going to make opposing this even more difficult. You know, I will say that we are facing a bit of a time crunch given all of the other things that are happening in the legislature, or more appropriately, not happening. And so I think part of the task that we have ahead of us is trying to convince enough of my colleagues that this is something that requires us acting right now in this moment. Jeffrey Epstein is what gets the attention on this, but this isn't just about him. This is about all of the people that cannot make their way to Albany, that cannot testify, that do not make the headlines, the thousands of people that are victims every single day that deserve our attention and deserve for us to act. I'm hoping that this microcosm is what is going to help us help those thousands of people.
5: So yeah, let's expand beyond the Jeffrey Epstein example, because there are other perpetrators of sexual abuse who have passed away, and we saw that was a limiting factor in some of the other efforts to bring lawsuits under, say, the Child Victims Act or the Adult Survivors Act. So what would this mean for, say, the person who died, and maybe they left a pension to a widow, maybe they left a home to a family member? Are those people, those relatives, are they at risk of having things that were passed along to them stripped away under this legislation that became law?
14: Potentially.
5: Is that fair?
14: I think potentially they are. And I think it's up to the courts to determine whether or not this is justice and whether or not this is a fair outcome. I'll tell you what is unfair. The victims who have to live with the trauma, we heard from one witness today who said she suffers from PTSD and depression, having not spoken about this for many years. They have to live with the impacts of what was done to them, regardless of whether this person is alive or if they have passed. I think that we have an opportunity to say, you have to be held accountable. And if you inflict this type of damage, and again, this has to go through the courts. There has to be evidence. There is going to be a robust back and forth between the estate and between the person who's alleged to have been a victim, and the courts will decide. What we are providing is at least an avenue for them to do this. Right now, that avenue does not exist. I think that that conversation has to happen.
5: Is there, though, a defense attorney out there who handles the case for a estate that's just worth maybe a pension, or it's just worth a house that was handed down? I mean, who's going to bat for those people?
14: Look, I don't think that we should be holding necessarily individuals who have no culpability, who didn't know what was happening. That feels unfair. But I think that if you balance the weights of justice here on what harm has been done to someone who was a victim and a survivor and their ability to recover, I think that that balance and that conversation has to happen. And in some instances, that might mean that someone may lose out on the benefits of an estate. I'm arguing that in the interest of justice, that is the right outcome.
5: Well, in addition to the high-profile nature of this committee hearing, it was unique in the fact that most committee meetings that are considering legislation do not hear from any sort of public testifiers. And I'm curious whether you think this is an opportunity to try to do more of that in the future, because you and I have talked about the need for more public hearings. This is a committee meeting. I mean, what do you think is the potential moving forward to make this more of a regular part of Planet Albany?
14: I think we should be doing this much more often. And, you know, I have been a part of other committees this session that have brought presenters before them a few weeks ago under the leadership of Chair Kristen Gonzalez. At the Elections Committee, we had some people come present to us about some of the bills that were on the agenda. I'm a big fan of this. I think that we should be erring on the side of more participation from the public than not. And this gives us an opportunity to do that. This, as you mentioned, was a high profile instance of this. But, you know, we did a hearing earlier this year where we, you know, spent 4 hours listening to people from all over the spectrum on white collar crime. I want to continue to use our committee to be a source of us being informed on how we legislate and perhaps learning some things that we didn't quite appreciate so that we can legislate in that direction as well.
5: Well, we've been speaking with State Senate Codes Committee Chair Zellner Myrie. He is a Brooklyn Democrat. Senator, thank you so much for making the time. I really appreciate it.
14: Appreciate it.
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3: Back in the spring, New York's top court weighed in on a challenge to the state's so-called host homes program, which had been challenged by critics as a shadow foster care program circumventing the traditional rights of parents and guardians. The unanimous ruling from the State Court of Appeals found that the State Office of Children and Family Services had violated state law with its use of these temporary placements. For more on this story, we're going to revisit our conversation from June with Betsy Kramer, Director of Policy and Special Litigation at Lawyers for Children, which works to give kids a voice in their legal proceedings, and was one of the plaintiffs in this case. So it's my understanding that the Host Homes Program, which had its rules finalized back in 2022 for New York, allowed for volunteer caregivers operating under nonprofits to serve as temporary homes for kids whose families might be in some kind of crisis. The arrangements were designed to be more informal than the licensed foster care programs in the state and could be utilized in a variety of circumstances. Can you walk us through some of the red flags that this type of system, either how it was set up or how it might be utilized, raised for you and your partner advocacy groups?
4: Sure. So, you know, the New York State Legislature over many years has created a really robust framework for situations in which parents are not able to care for their children and are seeking temporary assistance and are seeking for their children to be placed temporarily with other adults to care for them. That legislative framework came out of a time when many years ago, children were just placed in the care of usually religious agencies that found people in the community who were willing to take the children in. And there were no checks and balances, really, on the services that were being provided to the child or to the parent. And the Host Homes Program looks very much like the system that the legislature tried to eliminate. And so they created a system where if a parent needs to voluntarily place their child, first and foremost, the local child protective agency, the Department of Social Services, is required to provide the parent with services and supports designed to keep the family together. If it turns out that the child needs to be placed, the agency is required to identify any family members or friends of the family that the child can be placed with so that the child can be in a familiar environment. They are required to ensure that siblings are placed together unless it would be unsafe for the child. They are required to file a court proceeding so that a judge can ensure that all of the requirements are met and that the parent knowingly and voluntarily place the child, understanding all of their rights and responsibilities. The parent and the child are both entitled to be represented by counsel. And most importantly, every 6 months, there is a proceeding in the court to review the status of the child's placement, to make sure that the agency is providing the parent with services, to make sure that the child's needs are being appropriately met, and things like that. The Host Homes Program, like the foster care system, places the child in homes with strangers under the auspices of a nonprofit agency, but provides none of those supports or protections.
3: So is the issue then the system that the state was looking to put kids into with the consent of their parents, or is it that the state, in this case the Office of Children and Family Services, essentially got over its statutory skis here with the system that they were looking to put into place? I mean, is there a version in which this type of program makes sense if it has underlying legislation to back it up, for example?
4: Any legislation that would back up this program would undo the legislation

0: that has been passed already. The framework for placing children in homes with strangers overseen by a nonprofit agency would undo all of the protections that are in place. So there is no way in which the legislature could support this.
1: And so it sounds like you feel like this is not a viable alternative to the existing options. Because when we spoke with the Office of Children and Family Services about this in 2022, they billed this as another option for parents that they would have to be the ones to choose to enroll in it. They wouldn't be giving up custody, that they could still have access to their kids. And they put a as you wouldn't be surprised, a pretty smiley face onto it. So it sounds, though, that you think in no way, shape, or form does this type of system have any place in New York.
0: I don't think so. And one of the great misconceptions about this program, I think, is centered around the concept of the parent giving up custody of the child. In both the host homes program and voluntary foster care, the parent is ceding physical custody of the child. When the parent places would have placed the child in the host homes program, they would be signing a document that gives the host family authority to make medical and educational decisions on behalf of the child. Those are the kinds of decisions that are the hallmark of legal custody, right? The person with custody of the child can decide whether a child takes medication, can decide whether or not the child should have an IEP, they're the person who participates in the child's educational program. They're the person who makes decisions about whether the child has surgery. Actually, when a child is voluntarily placed in foster care in New York, they retain the right to make educational decisions about their child pursuant to federal statute, and they retain the right to make, other than, routine medical decisions, to make decisions about medical care for their children. So, for example, a child in voluntary foster care can't be receive psychotropic medication without the consent of the parent unless that decision is overridden by procedures and court orders. But the foster parent can't make that decision on behalf of the child.
1: And what do you think of the idea that was pushed by the State Office of Children and Family Services that they were trying to limit interactions with the child welfare system, and this was a way to do that? I mean, is that an admirable goal, this idea of limiting interactions with the child welfare system?
0: In general, yes. In this context, it is not.
1: Okay.
0: By limiting contact with the child protective system, you are eliminating all of the rights that are granted to parents, the important rights and protections that are provided to the family when you're placing the child in a home with strangers.
1: And it's my understanding, though, you're saying putting in a home with strangers, that they're primarily looking to use the homes program that we've been talking about in situations where, say, a person moves to an area where they don't have any familial connections, they haven't developed close-knit circle of friends. So in those situations now, what happens if not for the host homes program? Where do those kids end up if, say, a mom needs bed rest and has to go to the hospital for an extended period of time?
0: So there are currently two options. One is respite care through the Office of Family and Children's Services. It is a preventive service that is available to families. If the child needs a place to go for less than 30 days, there are supposed to be homes available through OCFS without a formal foster care placement because it's a short-term placement. Anything longer than 30 days would be a voluntary foster care placement, just like a voluntary placement with a host home family, but with a lot more protections for the family.
1: And ultimately, when you think about those alternatives that are already in place that aren't the host homes program, does the state need to focus on those in any way, shape, or form, whether it's increased funding, additional oversight? I mean, what does that network look like? And is it something where families should feel confident in putting their kids?
0: So I do think that there is a shortage of respite care programs, and that needs to be developed further. And there should be a greater pool of foster parents available. I would hope that the people who wanted to be host families would maybe become foster parents.
1: And that was our conversation recorded in June with Betsy Kramer, Director of Policy and Special Litigation at Lawyers for Children.
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1: I'm David Lombardo, and you're listening to WCNY's The Capitol Press Room. Whether on the campaign trail or in her official government capacity, New York State Attorney General Tish James has never minced words when it comes to President Donald Trump, repeatedly making it clear since 2018 that she would use her office to pursue Trump and his associates for crimes committed in New York. But now an internal email exposed by the Times Union's Brendan Lyons sheds new light on how this focus on the president has manifested itself in the AG's office, with a prosecutor writing to their colleagues in an agency-wide email that he had been directed by a superior to identify crimes against Trump, his business interests, and allies, quote, without having a credible reason for targeting this organizations and individuals. For more on the email and the allegations it raises, we're joined in the studio by my former boss, Brendan Lyons, the executive managing editor for the Times Union. Welcome back to the show, Brendan.
6: Thanks for having me.
1: Well, let's start with the allegations in this email, which was sent at the end of August by Assistant Attorney General Daniel Weisenfeld. What instructions did he claim to have received from a supervisor?
6: So he claimed that his the head of his Investor Protection Bureau that he's assigned to down in the Financial District in New York, and her name is Kamiki Gibson, had been instructing him to essentially find and pursue crimes committed by specific individuals and organizations affiliated with Donald Trump. And while that sort of preemptive law enforcement activity is arguably not ethical, it's certainly not unlawful that I could find. The Trump administration themselves have been accused of politicizing the Justice Department and targeting enemies. In this instance, it's interesting to me that the Attorney General's office didn't take on his allegations directly. They just deny that they do anything improper generally.
1: Are you talking about the response to this?
6: Yeah, the response to it. When the Attorney General referred to it as a personnel matter and said that, you know, they are committed to upholding New York's laws and protecting the rights and freedoms of all New Yorkers. But what was kind of the white elephant in the room there was Letitia James, when she ran during her 2018 campaign, she had embraced the idea that one of the reasons she ran for attorney general was to take on Trump, who was then in office in his first term. And she had made very public statements calling him an illegitimate president, saying no one's above the law, she's going to hold him accountable. She had implied that foreign governments were funneling money into his real estate holdings. And that position by her, those statements by her, I remembered at the time, had drawn a lot of scrutiny and eyebrow raising from other prosecutors who said, you really shouldn't do that. You shouldn't draw a target on a person and then say, let's go find the crime. You're supposed to take probable cause that's brought to you of a crime and then pursue that. So this gentleman who had been there for a couple years with the Attorney General's office, Daniel Weisenfeld, it's unclear whether these instructions were, if they did occur, were during meetings, were in emails, or whether he's documented them. It'll be interesting to see. He has been placed on paid administrative leave as a result of this, and that's even unclear why. I talked to people in the Attorney General's office who noted that, is that really a fireable offense to send out a company-wide email that maybe they could say after the fact, hey, please don't do that again? But to go right from 0 to 60 and say, we're going to come after you, we're going to terminate you for saying this. Because if he has proof of this, it'll be interesting to see whether he might challenge any job action taken against him for speaking out, or it could be that, as he talked about having access to a lot of money and that he was able to do this, he said it in a more colorful way, but he may also just walk to the exit himself.
1: Well, before we move on, let me reintroduce you for listeners just joining us. This is WCNY's The Capitol Press Room, and we're speaking with Brendan Lyons, the executive managing editor at the Times Union, who recently exposed an email from an assistant attorney general in New York alleging that he was directed by a superior to identify crimes against Donald Trump, his business interests, and allies without having, quote, a credible reason for targeting this organization and individuals. So it seems like it's one thing to go after someone as a prosecutor if there is, say, smoke around them, if there might be a reason to believe there is criminal activity happening. It's another to simply look into someone when there is no history of allegations. Is it the case here that we're talking about the latter with President Trump, or is this one of those cases where it's fair to say there was a certain amount of smoke around the Trump organization and their activities, and thus maybe it warranted doing some sort of look at Trump and his allies?
6: I think the distinction here, too, is that Letitia James was not in the office at the time she made these statements, and she would not have had access, presumably should not have had access, to information about any probable cause of criminal activity by him, by his campaigns.
1: But if they had read like the New York Times or the Times Union, they might have been aware of some activities or concerns.
6: Right. And the question is how many of those turned out maybe not to be criminal in nature, too. So, but I think that if you look at the city of Albany, are there individuals, family members who law enforcement might focus on because the families themselves have a history of criminal activity? Certainly. They'll pay more attention to them, maybe keep their eyes on them a little more, give them a little more scrutiny. In this instance, though, you've got the president's administration and the attorney general's administration pointing fingers at one another, accusing one another of weaponizing their law enforcement resources to target one another.
1: Sure.
6: And so I think it's hard for the attorney general in this instance to step up and say, well, it's different, because it's arguably not different. Mm-hmm. They're both a little bit questionable on this in terms of what their administrations have done. In her case, she was indicted by the president. You know, you could say the president's administration was the Justice Department that had to shop around a case on purported mortgage fraud. The difference there was that that was information that was brought to a federal housing official, a packet of information had also been given to us months earlier. And I believe it was, I'm about 99.9% confident that that was information shot by an individual who happened to be being prosecuted by the attorney general for mortgage fraud and wanted to pay her back for that. So he dug up information on her. But again, the difference there is that the Justice Department picked up what was a referral from a housing official about potential criminal fraud on the part of the New York Attorney General. The question is whether, after a careful review of that, they should have determined that, hey, this is frivolous. Our job here is to minimize harm. We shouldn't pursue this as a criminal case. And when people didn't pursue it, it seemed like suddenly they might be out of a job, and then they would try to find a new prosecutor.
1: Well, and this seemed like a well-documented history of that with the president going after his so-called enemies list and trying to find the right attorney general or federal prosecutors further down the totem pole to bring those cases.
6: Right.
1: But I want to come back to sort of the oversight now and what could come next for the state attorney general. Is there any sort of recourse for people who would say the attorney general has acted out of line here, either as an attorney and maybe there's some sort of grievance process for reviewing their conduct, or some other watchdog in New York state government that has been historically dormant and might wake up to potential allegations of misconduct?
6: Not that I could find.
1: Okay.
6: I did reach out to a number of attorneys, including one who had been on a grievance committee in one of the departments, the third department. And it doesn't seem to cross any line to make statements like this that I could see ethically that could put your law license in harm's way.
1: But what about the allegations raised in this email, this idea of going after people without having first identified any sort of crimes that may have been committed?
6: Right. Again, something that I think constituents, voters could say, hey, that's not right. You shouldn't do that. Mm-hmm. Joe Bruno, the former senator, had often complained that they put a target on him and then went looking for crimes as well. But I think what this underscores is the politicization of all attorneys general across the U.S. We have seen it catch fire in recent years, in the last decade, for obvious reasons. But you just see that these offices have become very politicized in the civil litigation they pursue. Attorney General Letitia James' office has pursued at least, I think now, 40 lawsuits or legal actions against the Trump administration in a little over a year and a half. That's a tremendous amount of resources. Now, they might say, well, we're doing this for the good of the people, to protect our constituents, to protect programs. But it is this lawfare that you see on both sides, you know, that is their litigation strategy. The cases they pursue are shaped by political ideologies.
1: Are they equivalent, though? Because I think of stuff like whether it's Attorney General, former Attorney General Eric Schneiderman going after Trump University and the success he had there, or Attorney General Letitia James and the 2024 ruling she got with the operation of the Trump Organization. It seems like judges and juries have found that New York is not necessarily abusing its prosecutorial or civil investigation powers the same way federal prosecutors have been, you know, less successful when trying to follow up on the president's hit list. Mm. Do you disagree with that sort of assessment?
6: A little bit, okay. Because you look at the workload during the Biden administration. How many cases did Letitia James' office initiate against that administration? For presumably there might have been decisions or policies or anything that might, you know, they might say, hey, wait, we have a problem with that, or we don't want you to change the funding in this program. And so I think the difference is that both sides are looking for openings. Mm. You had a, you know, arguable victory today for the Justice Department and the 20 Republican states when the chief judge in New York's Northern District overthrew the Climate Act, the Climate Superfund Act, sure, in New York. So another example of where that was litigation that industry, fossil fuel companies, 20 states had well in hand, arguably. But the Justice Department still came into that case last September and said, hey, Judge, we'd like to come into this case as well and make some of our own arguments on this.
1: So do you anticipate any deviations in the direction of the Attorney General's office in the wake of this email?
6: Well, yeah, I think they might put a limit on an individual rank and file employees' ability to send a company-wide email.
1: Sure.
6: That's probably the first change I would expect. But this will be interesting. The next chapter in this story, if there is one, is what does Daniel Weisenfeld choose to do? If he returns to work, does he go back to work? Do they let him go back to work quietly and have all this, you know, end with a letter of caution or something along those lines? Or do they terminate him if that's what, you know, if he doesn't resign on his own? Do they terminate him, and then does he challenge that in some sort of litigation or arbitration to try to get his job back, which may be difficult if it's an at-will employee? You know, it could be that they just say, hey, we don't like your political ideology. There's the door. So it's going to be an interesting thing to see, because that's where information about what really happened between he and his supervisor or supervisor and others may come out.
1: Yeah, people are having to give sworn depositions about who told what to who about what their workload is supposed to be like.
6: Right. But if he, you know, did he sit in a meeting or two and have his iPhone recording while he's sitting there? And then does that turn ugly if they say, hey, you're not allowed to record your coworkers? So I'm not sure what the next step is there. He sort of pulled the pin through this hand grenade and then went AWOL a little bit in terms of, you know, he didn't return a call, which I kind of understand. His dad did talk to the New York Post briefly and just said, hey, he's a good guy. But that's what any father would probably say about their son.
1: Sure hope so.
6: Yeah.
1: Sure hope so. Well, unfortunately, that's all the time we have for this discussion. We've been speaking with Brendan J. Lyons. He is the executive managing editor for the Times Union. Brendan, thank you so much for making the time. I really appreciate it.
6: You bet. Anytime.
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1: I'm David Lombardo, and you're listening to WCNY's The Capital Press Room. This week, a federal judge in New York struck down a 2024 state law intended to hold large polluters responsible for their past contributions to climate change by hitting them with penalties worth potentially $75 billion over 25 years, which would be used to fund climate change adaptation and other recovery efforts modeled after state and federal superfunds. Later this month, we're going to hear from a business group about why they're happy with the initial court victory, which is likely going to face an appeal. But now we're going to revisit a past conversation with Lee Wasserman, director of the Rockefeller Family Fund, which advocated for the legislation. We spoke in February of 2025. In 2024, Democratic lawmakers approved legislation in New York intended to hold large polluters responsible for their past contributions to climate change by hitting them with a monetary penalty worth about $75 billion over 25 years that would help fund climate change adaptation and recovery efforts. The creation of a so-called climate change superfund, which is modeled on existing state and federal superfunds, is now being challenged in court, with 22 states suing to block the implementation of New York's law. For more on these issues, including the implementation of the law, we're joined on the Capitol Press Room by Lee Wasserman, director of the Rockefeller Family Fund, which advocated for this legislation. Thanks for joining us, Lee.
12: Hey, Dave. Good to be with you.
1: Thanks for making the time. Well, I want to start with the intended targets of this law, because the Senate sponsor of the Climate Change Superfund has identified, quote unquote, big oil and gas as the industries that will be held responsible under this law once and if it takes effect. But how does the text of the law actually define who faces monetary penalties?
12: Yeah, it's only the biggest climate polluters over this 25-year period described in the law. And they decide who fits into that cohort of polluters by looking at who is responsible for over a billion tons of greenhouse gases during that 25-year period. So if you look at that in concrete terms, you're talking about the BPs, the Chevrons, the Exxons. You're not talking about any mom and pops, you know, oil delivery folks who enable us to keep our homes warm during the winter by filling our oil tanks, right? This is just the largest players who have been involved with the fossil fuel industry for a very long time.
1: So it sounds like it's really just the first link in the chain and not necessarily a gas station or a manufacturer who relies on fossil fuels or a car company that might be located in New York State.
12: Yeah, that's absolutely right. The legislature decided, rationally decided certainly, that these were the companies that were extracting the fuel, causing the problem. These are the companies that were making enormous profits for decades and decades. And these are the companies that therefore should pay their fair share to help clean up the mess that's already been made because of climate change and the adaptation costs. In a state like New York, it's going to be billions and billions as far as the eye can see because if you look at us, we're a coastal state. We're subject to sea level rise, which is going to be enormously expensive. Just to give you one example, the Army Corps of Engineers says it's going to cost $50 billion just to protect the lower third of Manhattan from sea level rise. Long Island has produced a similar number. So people can see it in their daily lives, right? These extreme weather events, whether it's the horrific flooding that upstate New York has suffered from, or the coastal storms that get stronger and more prevalent as time goes by. It's all part of the climate damages that these companies were aware of for decades and decades, yet, they just went along business as usual, raking in those profits while leaving it to the rest of us to pay for the damages.
1: So I described the companies as the first link in the chain, but I guess you could also describe consumers as that first link, because maybe these polluters were just responding to a demand, or maybe in recent years you could blame state policymakers for, say, shutting off Indian Point nuclear plant and then driving up the need for fossil fuel to make up that lack of energy production. So is it as simple as blaming those large polluters, or does society have some sort of culpability here?
12: There's no blame involved. And
1: well, there is blame because there's a penalty. I mean, there's a fiscal.
12: No, it's not a penalty. That's an incorrect characterization of what it is. It's an assessment, right? So when
1: assessment, penalty, tomato, tomato.
12: No, there's a big difference constitutionally and otherwise. We're not saying they did anything wrong, right? Their conduct at the time still is very legal. You're allowed to extract oil and gas, certainly. But then it's up to the legislature, ultimately perhaps Congress, to decide how we're going to allocate the benefits and burdens of that industry, right? Let's go back. Something that many listeners in upstate New York and throughout New York will remember. General Electric Company, GE, good old GE, right? For decades, they were dumping PCBs and other toxics into the Hudson River. Were they doing anything illegal? No, not at all. It was totally legal to dump PCBs in the Hudson River when they were doing that. And then when we find out that PCBs and other chemicals cause all sorts of problems for the ecosystem, human health, ecological health, we said, you know what, we're going to have to clean those up.
1: Right, now, but the dumping is a byproduct of their activities. We're talking about specifically what these companies existed to do. I understand climate change is a byproduct of their activities, but people were wanted to buy these things.
12: No, they only wanted it, Dave, because that was the price, if you will, of living in a modern society, right? Unless you're going to go live in a cave, you don't really have an option but to flip on your light switch and, or drive your kids to school. So that's how we are forced. And if you look at the conduct of these companies, they not only knew it, but they did their best to keep us addicted to their product. This notion that it's your fault when you're just part of, the society you're born into, that's the shift the blame.
1: We've known for five decades plus.
12: Yeah, but what's the alternative been, Dave?
1: Well, we could have subsidies into green energy. We could have the government steer us towards these things.
12: And, I and many climate advocates support all of that. But that's not to say there's any requirement on the legislature to do the entire panoply of the energy transition before they take this one step on the adaptation side to make these companies pay their fair share. Look, this is a lesson we've all learned probably before kindergarten. You make a mess, you help clean it up. It's the most commonsensical thing that I can imagine, and that's why it's so broadly supported by New Yorkers across the state, regardless of your geography or political affiliation. All we're asking them to do is to pay their fair share rather than the taxpayers picking up this entire burden. There's nothing that could be fairer.
1: Well, before we move on, I want to let listeners know they're tuned in to WCNY's The Capitol Press Room, and we're re-airing a February 2025 conversation with Lee Wasserman, director of the Rockefeller Family Fund, which advocated for the Climate Change Superfund Act, a 2024 law that was struck down this week by a federal judge in upstate New York. What would the next steps for the state be in terms of implementing this law to ensure that they can start billing polluters in 2028?
12: Yeah, so New York has to figure out which of the companies have indeed extracted enough fossil fuels to be responsible for 1 billion tons of greenhouse gas emissions during the prescribed 25-year period, right? So that's the exercise that DEC is going to have to go through. And then once they have that, they'll be able to assign a pro rata share of responsibility for that $75 billion that the legislature decided to put in the bill as the number that they want to raise from this climate superfund. And then the shares will be assessed accordingly based on the company's respective greenhouse gas pollution.
1: Is the regulatory process pretty straightforward, or is the way you might try to calculate some of these factors up for debate in the sense that you could put your thumb on the scale one way or another and different polluters might be paying a larger share or different companies may be added altogether?
12: Yeah, look, needless to say, and I'm sure this will come as no surprise to your listening audience, the polluters will object to whatever the state does, right? It's very analogous to when the state is trying to figure out corporate taxes on a particular corporate actor, and the corporation will say, no, that shouldn't be counted as income, or this was a deductible expense, something along those lines. We'll see the same thing in this case, but there is peer-reviewed research that's already been out there for years that takes the numbers from the company's own public filings and SEC documents and otherwise, and simply extrapolates what the greenhouse gases are from their own self-reporting. Now, if the companies want to object, there's certainly a process, an administrative process first that they would go through to say, no, New York, you got it wrong. We shouldn't be tagged for X percent of the greenhouse gases. This should be X minus Y or whatever the case would be. So there is a process for them to object, just as we see in other assessments that the state makes. And I think it can be done quite readily, and the state will ultimately succeed when challenged in court.
1: And what about the spending side of this mm-hmm. equation? Does the law narrowly define how money should be spent, or is that something that's going to be debated and figured out with specificity for years to come?
12: Yeah, so it's going to be about climate adaptation, as the bill provides. And we know the kind of projects anticipated, right? We're going to have to do something for our roads, our bridges, the subway system, our rail lines. You know, we've seen that they're already under stress. Sandy alone cost billions and billions to the New York City subway system with all the inundation that occurred. So we're going to have to do our best to prevent as much of that as we can. And other examples, sewage treatment systems were not designed for this level of rainfall that we constantly see. It ends up in raw sewage going into our water bodies all the time. Those will have to be expanded. School kids were not, these buildings, our schools were not designed to have kids there when the temperature is still 90, 100 or above, which we now regularly see in the early part of the school season at the end. So air conditioning is going to be necessary. There are almost an infinite, unfortunately, projects that are going to qualify for adaptation because of the climate damages. It also deals with health-related issues caused by climate change in some of our poorer communities. So there's a lot to do, and I wish $75 billion would take care of all of it, but unfortunately it's just a fraction of the cost New York taxpayers will face.
1: Well, yeah, given the finite amount of money, that's a funny thing to say about $75 billion, how will the state or should the state prioritize that money?
12: Well, it's going to have to go through a budgetary process just like a lot of other things in the state legislature do, and they're going to have to try to triage between what they have the capacity to address and what are the most dire needs, given their definition. I mean, we have to keep our transportation systems up and running. You know, we don't want the lower third of Manhattan to be underwater. We certainly don't want extreme heat to cause inordinate suffering and all too often death in communities without adequate air conditioning. So there's a lot that's going to need to be addressed.
1: And that was an excerpt of our Capitol Press Room conversation with Lee Wasserman, director of the Rockefeller Family Fund, which advocated on behalf of the Climate Change Superfund Act. 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
13: I'm Robin Young. We'll get more on those devastating floods in Nepal. The U.S. Geological Survey says the cause was a glacial collapse and that the risk of further flooding and further life loss remains. We'll speak to an expert on the dangers of glaciers in climate change next time, here and now.
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16: Hello and welcome to Newsday from the BBC World Service with Anne Soy in Nairobi and Rob Young in London.
17: Venezuela's interim president Delcy Rodriguez and U.S. Energy Secretary Chris Wright have signed a major oil deal in Caracas, which will give Washington control of a fifth of Venezuela's reserves. But will this see prices at the pump drop for Americans? We'll speak to an energy expert.
16: Nepal is still reeling from deadly floods which have killed over 1,200 people. But what about Tibetans on the other side of the border with China? With scant information on how those glacial floods affected communities, we'll speak to an exiled Tibetan activist.
17: A US judge has ordered jurors to make a final attempt at reaching a verdict in the closely followed triple murder trial of a mother who killed her three young children. We'll hear from a court reporter after this latest bulletin of World News.
18: BBC News with David Harper. The United States and Venezuela have welcomed a big energy deal which they've formally signed in Caracas, along with a series of agreements involving international oil firms. The US Energy Secretary said oil production would double in a decade. Critics say the deal hands Washington a control of a fifth of Venezuela's oil reserves and entrenches the current authoritarian government. Our Latin America correspondent Will Grant explains how the deal will work.
19: It will be run through a company called North American Blue Energy Partners, and that will be the principal partner with which the United States will be working. There's a lot of work that needs doing before this giant accord between Washington and Caracas can actually start to bear fruit. Of course, President Trump says that he believes it will start working within 2 to 3 years. Energy experts that we've heard from have said that it's more like a decade before there'll be any real fruit felt from these accords.
18: Leading US tech bosses and the Trump administration have pushed ministers from G20 countries to embrace AI and build data centers at a conference in North Carolina held amid a growing backlash. The head of the chipmaker Nvidia, Jason Huang, said AI was a form of infrastructure like water and roads.
20: This technology, just as energy production has democratized power for every country, artificial intelligence will democratize intelligence and capabilities for the G20 countries. For the countries that invest in it, it'll help elevate your society, elevate your industry much, much more quickly than you possibly could have imagined before. And so, in a lot of ways, this is the great equalizer.
18: Asked for his thoughts afterwards, Britain's attending science minister Chris MacDonald said people leading businesses had different responsibilities to those running countries. New York City officials have announced an unprecedented one-year ban on students using artificial intelligence in public elementary and middle schools. The mayor, Zohra Mamdani, told reporters that schools should stop access to AI educational tools for children up to the age of 14. He called the policy the most comprehensive in the country. The mayor said students would be taught about AI technology.
0: Children need their teachers and human connection in order to learn and in order to grow. And they need to develop skills alongside their peers, build relationships with their teachers, and wrestle with tough problems on their own. The tech industry wants us to believe that AI in early education is not only inevitable, but that it is necessary. We do not see it that way.
18: The Israeli army says it's investigating after troops opened fire in a Palestinian village in the occupied West Bank, killing two teenagers. Palestinian officials said the two died in what they described as an attack by settlers and soldiers in Ulmogayeh near Ramallah. The Israeli military said it had been providing support to an Israeli citizen to retrieve lost pets and opened fire after stones were thrown at them. This is the latest world news from the BBC. At least two people have been killed in a shooting incident in the US city of Minneapolis. Several people were wounded by gunshots, including two police officers. A third officer also suffered injuries. Officials say the shooter has also been shot dead. The attack took place near the city centre. Survivors of a police shooting in apartheid-era South Africa are launching a new push for justice more than six decades after what became known as the Sharpeville Massacre. 69 people were killed and 180 injured when police opened fire on thousands of peaceful demonstrators in the township in 1960. The following year, an Indemnity Act was passed, which protected the police and government from having criminal charges or civil claims brought against them. It has never been repealed. The parliament of the tiny Alpine Principality of Liechtenstein has voted by the narrowest possible margin to approve a citizens' initiative to legalise abortion during the first 3 months of pregnancy. The measure passed by 13 votes to 12, but faces a major obstacle. The Catholic monarch, Prince Alois, has the power to veto legislation and has already made clear he opposes the initiative. Abortion is currently illegal in Liechtenstein, except when the mother's life is at risk or following rape. The BepiColombo mission to explore Mercury is beginning its arrival at the planet today. It was launched in 2018 by the European and Japanese space agencies. Our science correspondent Victoria Gill has more.
21: This is a milestone for the joint European and Japanese mission to Mercury, which is the smallest and least explored planet in our solar system. At around lunchtime today in Europe, the large module that has carried two probes on their journey to Mercury will detach and drift away. That split marks the end of an eight-year journey. The two spacecraft will then begin the manoeuvre that will eventually lead them into orbiting Mercury together before separating from each other later this year and beginning a detailed scientific investigation, mapping the planet and studying its composition and its magnetic field.
18: BBC News.
22: Thanks very much indeed for that bulletin. Hello, you're with Newsday from the BBC World Service, live from Nairobi with Anne Soy, and from London with me, Rob Young. Thanks for joining us today.
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22: In business, Archana Shukla on the meeting between bosses of the big AI companies and ministers from the Group of 20 economic giants.
23: And in sport, Isaac Fennin will give us the latest on the US Open tennis. 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
22: Now, Venezuela has the world's largest oil reserves, and the United States is getting a slice of them. The US and Venezuela have formally signed a big energy deal, along with a series of agreements involving international oil firms. The US Energy Secretary Chris Wright, who was in the Venezuelan capital Caracas, said the agreement would unlock tens of billions of dollars in investment and thousands of jobs. Well, along with the Venezuelan interim president, Delcy Rodriguez, he predicted that oil production would double in a decade.
24: Today is a historic day in the transformation of Venezuela and the expansion of the possibilities for the Venezuelan people. President Trump's mission in Venezuela is straightforward. The mission is to bring peace, freedom, opportunity and prosperity to the people of Venezuela. This is our neighborhood. From Argentina to Canada, United States, Venezuela, Guyana, Colombia, there is energy powerhouses in this hemisphere. And if we can replace the conflict of the past with commerce of today and of the future, we can build a better world.
22: Well, critics say the deal hands Washington control of a fifth of Venezuela's oil reserves and entrenches the current authoritarian government. In January, the US launched a military strike in Venezuela and captured the then president, Nicolas Maduro. At the time, Donald Trump said the US would run Venezuela for years. Asked recently about the time frame for an election in Venezuela, President Trump said the country wasn't ready yet. We can speak now to Pasha Madvi, director of the Energy Governance and Political Economy Lab at the University of California in Santa Barbara in America. Welcome to the program. Is this deal unlike almost any oil deal we've ever seen before?
2: It is very unprecedented for the United States, but it is not unlike anything we've seen before because it is very much a blast from the past. It is a concession-style agreement that was common in the early 20th century. So it's not something we've seen in some time, especially in Venezuela, but also from the perspective of the United States, given that it is taking a stake, as it has claimed, the White House has announced, in the oil company that is operating Venezuela's oil. That is very close to a national oil company, something that's never happened before in the United States.
22: Yeah, highly unusual because the American government would usually leave it to private companies or publicly listed companies to explore for oil rather than do it itself.
2: Absolutely. You know, I've written about national oil companies for almost 20 years. I've written a whole book on nationalization. The United States is the only country in the world in the history of oil producers that never nationalized, never had a national oil company. And here we have something that looks an awful lot like a national oil company. There's minority ownership. The U.S. says that it has 35% control over this firm, NABEP, the North American Blue Energy Partners. That's a minority share, but it's not unlike a national oil company like Petrobras. So very, very unusual and something that is indeed unprecedented for the United States.
22: Now, Donald Trump, we know, has become quite preoccupied with the price of petrol, of gas, as Americans call it, particularly ahead of the midterm elections in November. Will this deal, do you think, lead, not in the short term, because we're hearing it could be a few years, at least before the oil begins to pump through this deal, but could Americans see lower petrol prices as a result of this deal?
2: So unequivocally, no. And the reason is the timeline of, you know, 10 years time before you get this increase, but also because of the scale. Right now, Venezuela produces about 1% of the oil that the world consumes. Even a doubling of that or even a tripling of that in 10 years is still quite small compared to the nearly 15% of oil consumption that was choked off through the Strait of Hormuz. So this is a small amount and it's going to take a long time. So you're not going to see an impact on petrol prices. The other reason, of course, is that the high prices are not solely because of crude oil. The issue is also things like diesel, distillates, other kinds of shortages and strained refining capacity, whether in Russia or the Middle East. That's what's driving up petrol prices. It's not really for lack of crude oil, but rather for lack of the products that we use from crude oil.
22: And who's going to benefit ultimately from this deal? Will it be, as we were hearing the Energy Secretary Chris Wright there say, the people of Venezuela, or was it likely to be the United States, maybe the rest of the world, if there is more oil?
2: No, it seems very unlikely that you would see winners, the people of Venezuela or the people of the United States, for that matter. I mean, the winners really here are going to be the companies that are involved and potentially the United States government. But there are a lot of losers because of the money that could have gone to other things in Venezuela to rebuild the economy and make it more resilient. But there's no evidence at all that there would be any actual winners from the perspective of global consumers or Venezuelan citizens themselves.
22: So you're quite clear that Venezuela will have less money as a result of this deal.
2: Well, they will have some money in terms of tax revenue. Again, that's long in the future. We are talking potentially about $209 billion in tax revenue the government could get over the course of the deal that was announced with the North American Blue Energy Group. But that is quite in the future. The other side of it, of course, is that, you know, oil is not foreign to Venezuela. They are one of the first oil producers in the world, or one of the very early ones, rather. That has not spurred their economy. They need more diversification and more resilience across their economy. Oil is not the ticket for Venezuela. And rather, it would be better for the United States, if it wants to have a hand in prosperity for the country, to invest in a diversified economy. And especially, let's not forget, thinking about things like clean energy development in the country, country. Venezuela has tremendous offshore wind potential and lots of other aspects of the economy that could be bolstered rather than oil, which has effectively failed the people of Venezuela for many decades.
22: Thank you very much indeed. Pasha Madavi there, Director of the Energy Governance and Political Economy Lab at the University of California.
23: Now to a criminal trial that has gripped the United States and much of the rest of the world in recent weeks. A U.S. judge has ordered jurors to make a final attempt to reach a verdict in the case of a mother who killed her three children. Lindsay Clancy has admitted strangling 5-year-old Cora, 3-year-old Dawson, and 8-month-old Cullen in their home in Massachusetts in 2023. But she pleaded not guilty by reason of insanity, arguing that she suffered from postpartum psychosis. The jury, which has been deliberating for 5 days, must reach a unanimous verdict. If it remains deadlocked, the judge would declare or could declare a mistrial, leaving prosecutors to decide whether to retry the case. Clancy faces life in prison without parole if convicted of first-degree murder. Let's listen to the judge addressing the jury earlier.
3: I'm going to give you another instruction, all right? And it's this. Our Constitution and laws provide that in a criminal case, the principal way for deciding questions of fact is by the verdict of a jury. In most cases, perhaps strictly speaking in all cases, absolute certainty cannot be attained, nor is it expected. The verdict to which a juror agrees must be their own, the result of their own convictions, and not a mere acquiescence in the conclusions of their fellow jurors. Yet, in order to bring 12 minds to a unanimous result, you must examine the questions submitted to you with candor and with proper regard and deference and respect to the opinions of each other. I now ask you to return to your deliberations with these thoughts in mind. Thank you.
4: Court, all rise, please. Jurors, this way.
22: Well, I've been speaking to Bob Ward, who's an investigative reporter for Boston 25 News. He's been extensively covering the murder trial in Massachusetts. He was in the court earlier on. I asked him if he know how split the jury is.
6: No, we don't. It's impossible to say. You know, that whatever verdict they reach has to be unanimous. So all 12 jurors. There could be one holdout. Or there could be a couple of factions here that are refusing to compromise.
22: What the legal experts say their assessment is of the way the trial has been conducted and of the evidence that has been presented, because it does seem as if the jury has a very difficult job.
6: It really does, because what you're asking the jury to do is get inside Lindsay Clancy's mind at the time of the killings 3.5 years ago. And I think there's a split really among the legal community. It really depends on who you ask. Many of the people we turn to for legal advice are defense attorneys, and they believe that Kevin Reddington, Lindsay Clancy's attorney, has done a masterful job in getting across to the jury that Lindsay Clancy was suffering from postpartum psychosis and did not have the ability to appreciate the wrongfulness of what she was doing. That's just kind of the nature of the beast, if you will. You know, if we try to get comment from or analysis from legal experts, they tend to be defense attorneys. And I think they're saying that that's exactly what they would try to do as well. I mean, you know, it's a difficult set of facts. You have three children who were strangled to death by their mother. And that isn't the question the jury is looking at. The jury is looking at what was her mental state at the time. And we learned that she could be in psychosis and still be found criminally responsible for any of these charges that we just talked about. So it's, you know, I got to be honest with you, it's confusing. It can be confusing to people like me or in the legal, in the media. I just can't imagine what it's going to be like for the lay people who are on this jury.
22: Because Lindsay Clancy does acknowledge that she killed her children.
6: Right. There are stipulations that the lawyer made on her behalf. And she also has a civil suit. She is suing the mental health providers that she turned to for help in the weeks and months before the murders. And in that lawsuit, She talks about being out of body and watching herself commit these murders, and she could not do anything to stop them. She also, there was testimony that she told the various psychiatrists and psychologists who interviewed her, both for the defense and for the prosecution. And that's where the information about her hearing a voice comes from. So it's unique in that the jury is being, like I say, is being asked to get inside her mind and try to find that, beyond a reasonable doubt that she was, criminally responsible, that she knew what she was doing and she could stop herself.
22: This case is gained so much attention, not just in the United States, but globally. Why do you think that is?
6: You know, I think number one, it's the story of a young woman, an overwhelmed mom who had three kids, who recognized that she was suffering, her mental health was suffering, and she didn't know what it was, and she turned to the mental health community for help. And instead of getting help, her condition worsened. I think that's number one. And number two, I think people are interested in just the, I hate to say it, but just the horrific nature of this. These children were killed in a vicious way by their own mother.
7: Support for WXXI comes from Blackfriars Theater, entering its 77th season. Shows include Tracy Letts' dark comedy, The Minutes, and the musical adaptation of The Full Monty. Season subscribers

0: really beautiful sort of concept and something interesting to write about. And I just read this book, Simple Passion by Annie Ernaux. And that is about her like having an affair and just like totally losing it in the midst of the affair. And I thought that that was inspiring. And, you know, haven't we all been there?
1: Right. I mean, you do put words to the kinds of things maybe we don't want to admit out loud when we're going completely insane around love, even toxic love. Mm-hmm. There's like a confessional quality to some of the lyrics.

0: things.
1: When you sit down to write, is there ever anything like, yeah, you won't write about?
0: You know, I'm sure. I can't think of anything off the top of my head, but I really try to write from a place that's just for me. You know what I mean? I love writing songs. And even if nobody heard the songs, I would still write them. And so I try to always maintain that sort of sanctity of creation. And then I sort of think about the way that they're going to reverberate into the world after.
1: Olivia Rodrigo, fresh out of her first date.

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Good morning. Just about 8:30. We've got 70 degrees with partly cloudy skies in Rochester. Meteorologist Josh Nichols calling for mostly cloudy skies today, the high 78. Mostly cloudy, maybe some scattered showers and thunderstorms overnight, the low 63, and closing out the week on Friday with mostly sunny skies and a high of 76.

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0: You've heard the adage, if you love something, set it free. But what if after you do, you realize you messed up? Actor and producer Jake Johnson is out with a new film starring opposite Dakota Fanning. We sit down with Jake to talk about the real-life inspiration behind the story and if there will ever be a new girl reunion. Jake Johnson, next hour on 1A.
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10 minutes. The Ig Nobel Prizes were awarded this week for humorous yet thought-provoking research. And this year, the ceremony came with a twist. We'll hear about that. And at 4:50, NPR's Scott Detrow speaks with alternative rock pioneer Ben Folds about the 30th anniversary of the release of his old group's debut album, Ben Folds 5. Looking at the weather, there's a little rain south of Rochester yet, with a remaining chance of rain at about 50%. Tonight, we can expect a chance of showers and mostly cloudy skies, lows in the mid-60s. Tomorrow, in Rochester, it'll be sunny, with a high in the mid-70s.

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2: Parts of the Rochester area in the thunderstorms that came through last night received more than 2 inches of rain. Tonight, just a few showers. It'll be mostly cloudy. Overnight low temperatures will be into the mid-60s. For WXXI News, I'm meteorologist Josh Nichols.
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2: In New York, I'm Kristen Schwab, in for Kai Rizdahl. It's Thursday, September 3rd, and it's good to be here with you. As the war in Iran revs up again, and a small number of ships barely eke their way through the Strait of Hormuz, we turn our focus today on another source of oil, Venezuela. U.S. oil giant Chevron says it'll expand operations there. The company announced a $7 billion investment in Venezuela over the next 5 years. The goal for Chevron is to double its oil production in the country to 600,000 barrels a day. Marketplace's Elizabeth Troval has more.
3: In its announcement, Chevron called this a turning point for energy in Venezuela. Bob Frickland with S&P Global Energy put it this way.
4: So it's a pretty significant investment for Chevron, but also, more importantly, it's the largest investment so far by an individual company in Venezuela.
3: He says Chevron will build on the company's existing operations in the country.
4: This makes a lot of sense for them to continue to grow an asset that they already had and have had for decades.
3: But other supermajors like ExxonMobil may be hesitant to follow.
4: It makes less sense for some of the other companies because they would be starting from scratch almost.
3: Chevron has more security than a new entrant into the country, says David Goldwyn with Goldwyn Global Strategies.
5: My guess is that we will see a lot of those companies look at potential opportunities in Venezuela, maybe identify fields that they might in the future be interested in operating.
3: But they will slow roll those decisions. Venezuela remains politically risky. On the other hand, he says the world is going to need oil for decades.
5: In a market where we are looking at long-term risk to the Strait of Hormuz, you know, probably never returning to the flows that we saw before the president started this war, we may need to replace that supply from other countries.
3: Having more of that oil come from the Western Hemisphere is a good thing, he says. It could come from Venezuela, but it doesn't have to. I'm Elizabeth Troval for Marketplace.
2: Fed Governor Christopher Waller gave an interview today saying he could see an interest rate hold in the Fed's future, and Wall Street clung to it. We'll have the details when we do the numbers.

0: This morning, we got the weekly numbers on how many people filed for unemployment benefits last week. Jobless claims rose a little bit to 206,000. That's 2,000 more claims than the week before. The big job news, though, comes tomorrow with the August jobs report. The Fed is hoping for some healthy numbers to make up for the previous month's 23,000 job decline. Thing is, if the numbers come in flat or even a bit down, the economy could be just fine? Question mark. Marketplace's Mitchell Hartman explains.
1: After the last dismal jobs report came out showing negative job creation in July, Treasury Secretary Scott Bessent had this to say on CNBC.
2: The jobs that we're seeing are going to Americans. You know, after the deportations that we've seen during President Trump's administration and the closing of the border, this unfettered migration, we don't need to produce as many jobs.
1: Is he right? Can we actually have lost jobs in July and added only 20,000 jobs a month on average over the last 3 months and still call this a healthy labor market? Here's economist Joe Bruswellis at consulting firm RSM.
3: We're likely to have months where we see negative job growth, but the unemployment rate will not increase, which is sure to confuse

0: the American public.
1: As well it might, says Justin Blash at the Cornell School of Industrial and Labor Relations.
2: If you tuned into reports in the past, you'd be used to, you know, 100,000 jobs, 200,000 jobs being a good number. Now, if you're used to seeing big numbers and think zero jobs is bad news, that's just no longer the case.
1: And here's why.
2: Immigration has gone into decline. The baby boomers are retiring. And so you would expect the economy on average actually will not add jobs because the labor force is not growing.
3: So there's this concept in economics of break-even job growth. How many jobs you need to actually just keep the unemployment rate steady.
1: Heidi Shierholz is former chief economist at the Labor Department. She says after immigration surged during the Biden years, it virtually ground to a halt starting in 2025 and deportations ramped up. And break-even monthly job growth?
3: When Trump took office, it was likely around 120,000. Now, highest estimates are around 50,000, and many are much lower, like zero. However you slice it, we now need way fewer jobs.
1: And that's exactly what we've seen, she says.
3: Jobs added each month has really tanked, and we haven't seen too much of an increase in unemployment. So that's positive. The drawback is reduced job growth really reduces labor market dynamism.
1: Dynamism is when workers are changing jobs a lot and getting raises. But with no new jobs to get or move to, says labor economist Nicole Bachot at ZipRecruiter.
4: Somebody who doesn't have as much work experience, especially new entrants, new grads starting out their career, that's who's really facing the most challenges.
1: Plus, she says, even if the unemployment rate isn't getting worse,
4: people are still being laid off. Businesses close. It's very difficult right now to get back into full-time employment because opportunities are so limited.
1: There's also an economic cost to removing immigrant workers, says Cornell's Justin Blash.
2: Immigrants in the U.S. form a lot of businesses and are often involved in sort of frontier industries, high-tech stuff. Fewer immigrants definitely hurts.
1: Now, remember, Treasury Secretary Bessent said it also helps by opening up more jobs for U.S.-born workers. But that doesn't appear to be happening, says Jed Kalko at the Peterson Institute for International Economics.
5: Often, native and foreign-born workers are working together, but in different jobs. And if that business can't find the foreign-born workers it traditionally had, they might need to cut back and therefore not hire as many native-born workers.
1: And Kalko points out, unemployment has actually declined for foreign-born workers in Trump's second term, but risen significantly for native-born workers. I'm Mitchell Hartman for Marketplace.

0: It isn't new news that fuel is expensive these days. $4.14 a gallon for regular gas today, $5.78 a gallon for diesel, according to AAA. What is new news, though, is that these prices have been high long enough to change how businesses get things from point A to point B. In the latest version of the Beige Book that came out this week, that's the Fed's compilation of anecdotes from businesses across the country. The latest version said high fuel costs are encouraging some companies to ship by rail instead of by freight. Marketplace's Stephanie Hughes has more.
1: If you can fit your freight into a 40-foot long shipping container,
2: you can put it on a ship. You can easily set it on a truck. You can easily set it on the rails.
1: Philip Evers teaches supply chain management at the University of Maryland. This is called intermodal transportation. And while both trucks and trains require fuel,
2: the amount of freight that a train can pull on a gallon of diesel is just phenomenal relative to a truck.
1: Shippers and receivers of goods have noticed. According to the Association of American Railroads, a trade group, the volume of goods shipped over intermodal rail so far this year has reached a record high. Shipping by rail is generally slower, but Suzanne Holland of the Richmond Fed says she's heard from companies who are okay with that.
3: I don't need this within X period of time. I am willing to wait a little bit longer and save a lot of money by shipping by rail.
1: Another force pushing companies away from trucks is a shortage of qualified drivers. Chris Barkin, a professor emeritus of railway engineering at the University of Illinois, says while each truck needs its own driver to move a container, a train can move 400 containers and typically only has two workers.
4: A locomotive engineer who operates the train and the conductor who is responsible for all the paperwork.
1: These efficiencies mean more companies are willing to try intermodal rail. And supply chain professor Phil Evers says once they get a taste of it, they're more likely to use it again. I'm Stephanie Hughes from Marketplace.

0: coming up.
1: Aside from getting hit with a baseball, a window doesn't just break.
0: Footballs, basketballs, volleyballs. I could think of some other ways. But first, let's do the numbers. The Dow Jones Industrial Average rose 624 points, 1.2% to finish at 53,686. The NASDAQ added 366 points, 1.4% to close at 26,584. And the S&P 500 found 81 points, just shy of 1.1% to end at 7,747. Campbell's reported that its sales and profits for the year are going to fall short of Wall Street's expectations. The packaged food maker's salty snacks business is taking some of the blame. Campbell's cooled 7%. Tyson Foods says its profit margin in the beef market is getting squeezed. Tyson dropped 7.25%. Bonds rose. The yield on the 10-year T-note fell to 4.77%. 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

0: This is Marketplace. I'm Kristen Schwab. Buy now, pay later. Seems innocent enough. Maybe it's a way to spread out the pain of paying for a concert ticket or a Christmas gift. But increasingly, how people are using pay later services is changing, and maybe not for the good. Nearly half of BNPL users say they've made late payments in the last year, according to LendingTree. And more people are using these loans to cover rent and utilities. Stacey Cowley wrote about this for the New York Times. Stacey, it's good to have you on.
1: Thanks for having me.
0: So buy now, pay later, I think started as this thing people use to pay for a new pair of shoes or something. It seems like it's come a long way. Catch me up on what it's being used for now.
1: Yeah, it really has. And these models have been out there in the market for a decade or more in the United States. And what's really started to change in the last year or two is we're seeing a lot of the vendors move into the more essential spend area of things to help people pay rent, utilities, electric bills, things like that. And that is sort of a shift in the model, seeing it go after that more everyday, daily needs.
0: How fast is usage in general in this space growing? And then how much is it growing in those essential service spaces?
1: Definitely continuing to grow very fast. Right now, Americans are spending about $160 billion. That's what they spent last year through pay later loans, which is about twice what they spent 2 years earlier. So this does really continue to grow quite fast. The essential spend area is harder to model because there isn't a lot of broken out data around that. But in talking anecdotally to the vendors, they are saying they're seeing pickup. For example, Cash App just recently integrated Afterpay into its debit card, and people can use Afterpay on pretty much any purchase now. And they said they are in particular seeing utilities, gas, and groceries being pretty heavy usage areas there.
0: And do we know how much of the spending is happening out of preference or necessity?
1: That is one of the big chicken and egg questions that everyone in the space is trying to understand. There is certainly some segment of consumers that find that they prefer these loans to credit cards. Some people say that they appreciate the clarity and the transparency on the fees. About half the people who use pay later loans say that they could not purchase any other way. These are often people who have maxed out their credit cards or can't get credit cards. So this is particularly prevalent among households with some of the most brittle finances.
0: Even if you do have access to a credit card, why might someone pick Klarna or Affirm or one of these other services?
1: It goes across all demographics, but I have heard particular interest in these among some of the younger folks who are understandably leery of credit cards. There's a certain opaqueness to them. And with these loans, it's often quite transparent. Those can also, though, translate into much higher APRs than you would be paying through a credit card. So sometimes that's a trade-off between, you know, price versus transparency for some people.
0: I mean, it seems like these services are starting to mimic credit cards a little bit more. I mean, some of them do impact your credit score now, no?
1: It's a little nebulous. Most do not report to credit bureaus, and the credit bureaus have really been unable to sort of get modeling and scoring going in this area because there is so little reporting. That can also be one of the attractive things, is you're not going to, if you default on one of these loans, the consequences are rarely as punitive as they are with credit cards, but they do exist.
0: In your story, you refer to buy now, pay later as phantom debt, which is sort of a scary sounding term to me. What does that mean, and what kind of trouble are people getting themselves into?
1: Yeah, in particular, a lot of these loans are being backed by private credit money, not by banks. With this, it's a lot more opaque, both how much is out there. And that is an area where economists have some concern about this concept of phantom debt that can be really hard to track in the official metrics that we tend to keep an eye on to indicate how indebted households are.
0: Do you think there's a point where the federal government steps in and creates more rules in this industry to protect consumers?
1: That probably depends a lot on which party is in charge. There was certainly a movement in that direction during the Biden administration. The Consumer Financial Protection Bureau was starting to really push to get more regulation, or at least data and oversight in here, along with a lot of regulation in the financial industry that's really gone the other direction right now. So we are starting to see some states try to more aggressively regulate it because of that, because they see that there isn't a lot of federal oversight right now.
0: I'm curious, have you ever used one of these programs?
1: I'm about to start experimenting with it just to kind of see how it works. Yeah. I did go, as I was reporting the story, and apply for a couple of them. I mean, I set up an account with a firm, and it was like 5 minutes start to finish, and suddenly I had a $6,000 credit line. So this is a much quicker to access credit product than like a credit card would be, which certainly has its pros and has its cons.
0: Stacey Cowley is a reporter at the New York Times writing about consumer finance. Thanks, Stacey.
1: Thank you.

0: This summer has been hot. In fact, July was the hottest month ever recorded across the lower 48. And maybe I don't have to tell you that. Maybe your electricity bill already rudely let you know. Well, homeowners are looking for solutions to rising utility bills. Solar panels, insulation, they cost a lot of money. But something that doesn't usually cost at least tens of thousands of dollars are new windows. The EPA estimates energy-efficient windows alone can trim a building's energy bill by up to 13%. Marketplace's Kaylee Wells has more.
1: Anthony Russell moved into his new apartment in Queens earlier this year. So far, he's a big fan.
2: I mean, I never had peace like this in my life.
1: Literal peace. This apartment is really quiet.
2: I never slept so much in my life. You know, sometimes I have to open my window because sometimes I'll be like, it's too quiet sometimes.
1: Russell lives in a supportive housing building. He moved here from a shelter in Brooklyn where he shared a room with seven people. Now it's just him, so of course it's quieter. But as soon as you shut the window, I mean, especially in New York City, it's a noticeable difference. The supportive housing company that owns this building, Breaking Ground, cares about Russell's peace and quiet, but it also cares about cutting its energy costs. If Russell turns on the heat in January, it foots the bill. So the designers went for these super airtight windows.
3: Which serves really, at the end of the day, all of us. The tenants, the local community, the city, and ultimately the planet, if enough people engage in green building practices.
1: Mark Harari is the director of design and construction for Breaking Ground. He says the high efficiency stuff, the windows, the insulation, the extra fancy ventilation system that recovers heat, might have tacked on 3 to 5% to the total build price. This building's so new that Harari doesn't know how much energy it's saving yet. But if it's anything like the other one the organization built to a similar standard?
3: The site EUI, which is the energy usage index number, was 61.7% lower than the average of the rest of all of our other Breaking Ground buildings, which is like kind of mind-blowing.
1: And the windows are a big part of that. The Department of Energy says windows make up about 8% of the outside surface of the average home, but nearly half of the heat that's lost from that average home goes out through those windows.
4: If you were to look at a standard American window, they slide up and down or they crank out. They're inefficient by design.
1: Darren Macri is co-CEO of Wythe Windows. That's the company that worked on this building.
5: Our windows have multiple locking points, so you have an even compressive seal against the frame and sash to make it airtight.
1: Macri estimates one of their 3x5-foot windows costs roughly $600. It's more than most of the options at my local Home Depot, but not by much. Michelle Schism works for the independent organization that rates the energy efficiency of windows and doors, the National Fenestration Rating Council.
6: If you buy a very pretty window, that's a pretty decent performer, and you buy a more basic window that is a great performer, you might pay the same price.
1: Problem is, the window alone isn't the whole cost. Darren Macri of Wythe Windows estimates labor will run you several hundred dollars per window, give or take, depending on where you are in the country. And it's about the same even if you buy a cheaper window. Meanwhile, the one that's already in your house costs nothing up front, which is why roughly 93 million homes have inefficient windows, according to the Department of Energy.
6: People sometimes are like, I can just keep living with it. And they put it off and they don't see the advantage.
1: Schism says a typical window has about a 15 to 25 year lifespan. Many of us have windows 2 or 3 or 4 times that old.
6: Aside from getting hit with a baseball, a window doesn't just break. You know, your refrigerator breaks, you must buy a new one.
1: So more efficient windows get put off in existing homes. In new buildings, they're an easier sell. Darren Macri of Wythe Windows says he's put the same model in luxury homes and affordable housing projects. I'm Kaylee Wells for Marketplace.
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0: This final note on the way out today, saw this in Axios. It's official. People 65 and older outnumber children ages 5 and younger worldwide for the first time ever. That's according to a new report by the U.S. Census. Of course, this kind of imbalance comes with lots of questions about the economy. How will the workforce change? How will we maintain programs like Social Security? How will we take care of an aging population? And it's not just happening here in the U.S. or in places with notoriously low birth rates like South Korea and Japan. It's becoming more common across the globe in India, Bangladesh, and Mexico. Our daily production team includes Andy Corbin, Mika Ellison, Maria Hollenhorst, Sarah Leeson, Sean McHenry, and Sophia Terenzio. Will Story is the supervising senior producer, and I'm Kristen Schwab. We'll see you back here tomorrow.

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3: 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An American fighter pilot is shot down in the Soviet Union and saved by a Russian.
4: 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But there's a conversation that skirts around quite fundamental things about whether we believe we're in the grip of the truth.
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6: From WHYY in Philadelphia, this is Fresh Air. I'm Tanya Mosley in Los Angeles. Today, award-winning director Paul Greengrass. His new film, The Uprising, starring Andrew Garfield, takes us to 1381, after the plague, when the peasants of England revolted against the king. It's a history Greengrass grew up learning, and its parallels with today came to him during the pandemic lockdown.
7: People were left numb, and then this gathering rage at a system that seemingly privileged the rich and the powerful over the weak and the defenseless. And in the end, all it took was a spark, and then suddenly you had this enormous rebellion.
6: We also reflect on Greengrass's film, United 93, 25 years after 9/11. And Justin Chang reviews the new drama, Filipinanya. First News.
8: Live from NPR News in Washington, I'm Janine Herbst. The Trump administration is asking the Supreme Court to clear the way for a plan by the U.S. Postal Service to restrict mail-in voting for the midterm election. NPR's Hansi-Lo Wang has more.
9: For now, the U.S. Postal Service is blocked from moving ahead with key parts of its plan. We should note USPS's financial support of NPR. The Postal Service's plan involves delivering mail-in ballots only to people on voter lists that the states would have to turn over to the mailing agency. A federal judge in Boston has found that plan is likely illegal because USPS has no authority to control voting by mail. Last month, the Supreme Court ruled on a procedural question about this legal fight. The High Court has not ruled yet on the legality of the Postal Service's plan. And there's little time left for the plan to be fully carried out before mail-in voting starts for the midterm election. North Carolina is set to begin sending out ballots Friday. Anzila Wong, NPR News.
8: The former head of FEMA, David Richardson, says the Trump administration is no longer trying to dismantle the agency. NPR's Rebecca Hersher has more.
10: Richardson took over at FEMA in May 2025.
11: I went there for three things. To get FEMA through hurricane season, either shut it down or drastically reduce its size and essentially get it ready for rebranding. That's why I went.
10: He was at the agency for about 6 months and says during that time, the Trump administration changed course. And now the country's top disaster agency is here to stay. FEMA and the White House declined to answer questions from NPR about the administration's goals for the agency. Rebecca Hersher, NPR News.
8: The late Gloria Steinem was lionized for her work advocating the rights of women. But as NPR's Anastasia Siloukis reports, the journalist, author, and social activist also helped make one of the most classic children's albums of all time.
12: There's a land that I see.
13: Free to Be Human Me was the brainchild of actress Marlo Thomas, but may never have existed without the contributions of Gloria Steinem. In 1972, Thomas called upon her friend Steinem to help her shape Free to Be You and Me. Steinem introduced Thomas to Letty Cotton Pogrebin, one of Ms. Magazine's founding editors. They all realized that mothers and their young children would be a perfect audience for their feminist message. Those songs, skits, and original stories featuring stars like Diana Ross and Harry Belafonte were a huge success and inspired a book and a television special that won Emmy and Peabody Awards. In 2020, the Library of Congress inducted the album into its National Recording Registry. Anastasia Tsoukas, NPR News, New York.
8: The U.S. trade gap in goods and services widened in July to the highest level since early 2025 as imports rose sharply and exports fell amid President Trump's volatile tariffs. The Commerce Department says the total gap was $88.6 billion, up 24%. 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
14: This is WXXI News. Good evening. I'm Beth Adams at 7:04. Dozens of New York state lawmakers are raising concerns about potential cost increases for health insurance plans available to individuals and small employers for 2027. An average premium hike of 20% is proposed for plans in the individual marketplace. Assemblymember Jessica Gonzalez-Rojas, a Democrat from Queens, tells the Capitol Press Room that the State Department of Financial Services should reject or dramatically curtail the rates currently under review.
15: So we're really asking DFS to really scrutinize these proposals. And in a moment where affordability is one of the issues that impact our communities most, we need DFS to make sure that we're reining in costs wherever possible and that we're holding the insurer's feet to the fire.
14: Plans in New York's health insurance marketplace are already expected to cost more because of cuts to federal subsidies. The Rochester Police Department is trying new strategies to recruit more officers. About 50 officers retire every year, and the department can only replace half of those retirees with new hires. Sergeant Justin Collins says this has created a shortfall of more than 100 officers. He says the department wants recruits to know there are other benefits outside of a pension.
16: They paid for my bachelor's degree. They paid for my master's degree. They paid for me to go to Leadership Rochester. It took me out of poverty, gave me a great life.
14: Collins was speaking there on WXXI's Connections with Evan Dawson. Mayor Malik Evans says the city can pay for a full department if it gets the necessary number of recruits. Tonight's weather forecast for Rochester and the Finger Lakes, cloudy with a 30% chance of rain and a low around 64 degrees. 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
6: This is Fresh Air. I'm Tanya Mosley. My guest today, director Paul Greengrass, makes films about the choices ordinary people make when they're trapped inside forces they cannot control. He's taken us to the streets of Derry as British soldiers opened fire on civil rights marchers in Bloody Sunday, aboard a hijacked plane on September 11th in United 93, and onto a cargo ship seized by Somali pirates and Captain Phillips. His new film, The Uprising, takes on a story familiar to generations of English schoolchildren, the Peasants' Revolt of 1381. In the film, the play cut the population in half, making workers more valuable than ever, but the ruling class is determined to keep them in their place. When the government imposes a brutal tax to finance its wars, tens of thousands march on London. Andrew Garfield stars as an unnamed farmer called the Plowman. He's buried his wife and children and is deep in debt on land that no longer produces a crop. As the revolt gathers around him, his private grief becomes political rage. And in this scene, the radical priest, John Ball, played by Jamie Bell, offers the Plowman a new way to understand his suffering.
17: God has taken much from him.
18: God left my fields long ago.
17: No, he has not left you. It is his plan.
18: His plan? Why would God have a plan to cause us such pain?
17: The sickness was his punishment for the crimes of the rich.
18: So why do we suffer also?
17: To show us the truth. And fill us with rage. Surrender to it. And it will set you free.
6: I saw The Uprising earlier this summer. And since then, just weeks before the September 10th release, the film has taken on a surprising new frame. The Rise of Robin Hood. Paul Greengrass, welcome back to Fresh Air.
19: Oh, very nice to be here again.
20: So, Paul,
19: I am very curious about this connection between the Peasants' Revolt and the story that we know of Robin Hood. Tell me about it.
7: Well, the film is about the Peasants' Revolt, which is one of the greatest rebellions in English history in 1381 in the middle of the medieval world. And it's from that period that the legend of Robin Hood emerged. And the two are connected because both of them speak to a bitterly divided world between the rich and the poor. And one of the things that occurred, you know, Robin Hood was really just a moniker for an outlaw prior to 1381. Mm-hmm. But after the Peasants' Revolt, that was when the ballads and the legend of Robin Hood got going and became wildly popular in medieval England because it spoke to people's desires for a better world, a fairer world, against, you know, the rapacious rich. And so in the story of this simple farmer, he eventually becomes an outlaw, and he becomes an outlaw at the time when the Robin Hood legend was getting going, and it got going because of the world that the Peasants' Revolt took place in.
19: This is a story that you grew up learning as a schoolboy, and it came back up for you, though, during the pandemic.
7: Correct.
19: Take me to that place where you're thinking about this story coming back up for you.
7: Well, yes, I started writing it in the pandemic. I've been thinking for a while about doing a sort of story rooted in English history and about sort of resistance and a sort of freedom fighter type film. And so when the pandemic came and we were all locked down, it just became natural. What I wanted was to do a story about an ordinary person, an ordinary farmer, caught up in tumultuous events, events that would feel, I think, although it's set in the medieval world, would feel very familiar to an audience today. Mm-hmm. Because I think in many ways, when you think of the turbulence in our world today, it is driven by these great inequalities and the rage that people feel about elites and all those things that wherever you are on the political spectrum, I think we recognize that that's what's going on in your country and mine and Europe and beyond. And it just seemed to me that this story really spoke to that.
19: You know, I was really struck by the fact that, I mean, we lost more than 1 million people to COVID in this country. And during the plague, half of England...
7: Unimaginable, really, isn't it?
19: It is unimaginable.
7: I mean, when you look back, it's only a few years, and yet it seems like we haven't really processed it properly. But I think that's how it goes. I think these things work in subterranean and mysterious ways. And it certainly was the case in medieval Europe.
19: Yeah, take me to that place because, right, we have lost so many people not so long ago. And these people, these characters in this film are living that same reality. Mm. It is after losing an unimaginable amount of people to the plague. Mm. And one of the things that really struck me is that how numb they seem to feel.
7: Yeah.
19: Disassociated.
7: Right. Yeah. And this was the first time that plague came to Europe, you know, and it literally, that we call it in England, or it was called that, you know, the death, the great plague. It wiped out literally half the population, literally. And the same in Europe. And so in the decades after the plague, people were left, as you say, numb, and then this gathering rage at a system that seemingly privileged the rich and the powerful over the weak and the defenseless. And, you know, the economy faltered, government didn't seem to work, and in the end all it took was a spark. And then suddenly you had this enormous rebellion, almost overnight. It was extraordinary. And within days, a huge army, mob, gathering, whatever you want to call them, tens and tens of thousands of people marching on London. Hmm. And they marched on London and they besieged the city and they got in. And what followed was, it all took place really over 5 or 6 days. And that's really the story of the film. The march on London, getting in, the mayhem, the attempts to fashion a new form of society, a fairer future, all those things, the hopes and dreams of any rebellion. It's a kind of classic movie story, really, and a great adventure. And certainly what I wanted to do was to, you know, not make a dry history lesson. I want I like my movies to entertain people have spectacle and scale.
19: The movie certainly does that, but it has all the pieces of, like, there's so many parallels to what is happening to us in this moment, mm-hmm. except for the revolt.
7: Well, even some elements of that we've seen in your recent history, you know, invasions in D.C., you know, it's not a million miles away.
19: Insurrection.
7: Yeah, I think people... You know, I'm not making a political point. What I'm saying is that there is a great rage out there, I think, and all of us know it.
19: It's an underlying rage.
7: It is. Mm-hmm. It is. I feel it in our country. I'm sure it's there in yours. And at some level, our governments seem unable to address it. And that, I think, is going to be the big challenge going forward.
19: You research a film pretty deeply in ways mm-hmm. like an investigative reporter or documentarian does. And I've wondered about the casting, as you say, because we can't know. I mean, it's medieval time, so there's not an autobiography written. But something you have said when you cast Tom Hanks in some of your previous films, you've said mm-hmm. you loved the everyman that he mm-hmm. was, the chance that he can be compared to Jimmy Stewart and Henry Fonda. Mm-hmm. What did Andrew Garfield give to this particular character of Plowman?
7: The same thing, really. A sort of everyman quality, a mixture of strength and vulnerability, an emotional kind of quality to him, and also, you know, because it's a story of a rebellion and, you know, there's a tremendous amount of action in it, he has to be able to do all that. You mm-hmm. know, he was fantastic, a really good partner in it.
19: Then there's the king, played by Woody Norman. He's a boy of 14. He's troubled. He's untested. He is a reluctant leader, maybe not fit to even be one, you mm-hmm. know. He's a child that has been raised to believe that he has been chosen by God, and he's surrounded by men who are ruling in his name.
7: Mm-hmm.
19: Okay, side note about this king. He felt very much to me like a mix of Michael Jackson and Joffrey from Game of Thrones. There was just, of course, yep. there's just the fragility to him. Like, how did you conceive him?
7: Well, the real Richard II was the boy king. He was clearly mentally ill. Mental health issues of a profound way. I mean, really profoundly, he was very cruel. But at his core, the problem was that he was brought up to believe that he was the Messiah.
19: Mm-hmm.
7: And he was controlled by these cynical, wealthy oligarchs around him. And as he became sort of 14, which meant that he was on the cusp of boyhood and manhood, he really, in the course of these events, became the dominant figure because it fell to him to deal with this rebellion. And, you know, the story of the film really is the extent to which he meets that challenge and the way in which he meets it, because in the end, you know, the true story of Richard is that he became the great tyrant that mm-hmm. we know from history.
19: Did you write some of the songs in this?
7: I wrote the lyrics in the song.
19: The lyrics,
7: yeah,
19: right,
7: Volker wrote.
19: Was this the first time that you wrote lyrics for a song?
7: I've done a few, but it's the first time in a film. Yeah, it was fun. I mean, Volker Bertelmann wrote a fantastic score, and of course, it's a part of the story, is the story of the march, of the rebel march on London, and of course people would have sang songs, for sure, and they would have been probably religious songs, mixture of hymns, mm-hmm. but also sort of simple folk songs and also protest songs, mm-hmm. you know. I mean, if you think of the great movements, you know, I made a film many years ago about Bloody Sunday in Northern Ireland. You know, people sang songs on the way down in that march. That's what you do. They're protest songs, and it would have been no different in medieval England. So we wanted to have that feeling running through it because it's part of the hopes and dreams that lead people to march for change.
19: Music is so such a foundational part of that. But I, not knowing that you wrote music or you wrote lyrics, are you a songwriter?
7: I have a group of friends and we have a little band and we tootle around a bit.
19: Yeah.
7: We released a single last year, which was good fun.
19: Seriously?
7: So, yeah.
19: Yeah. What kind of music?
7: Well, kind of rootsy, you know, dad music, you know? What can I say?
19: Dad music. Wait, what's the name of the
7: single? I'm not 20, you know, I'm a bit older than that, so, you know, it's got to be mellow music, you know.
19: Yeah. Oh, we're going to have to find this single. Yeah.
7: Oh, my Lord.
19: But, you know, I mean, your films are famous for not really leading people on how to feel. Like, the score does not work in that way. And so I was really fascinated when I saw that you had wrote the lyrics here, because I feel like you're very intentional in the way you use sound and the way you use score. You never lead us. You know how music can elicit
7: a
19: feeling.
7: It's very, very important. You want people to be drawn into a story, and then you've got to let them have the experience of the movie, and then they take from it what they take from it. You know, you never want to tell people what to think or feel. You know, part of the magic of movies, I think, is that relationship that you have between the film that you make and what the audience bring and take from it.
19: My guest today is award-winning film director Paul Greengrass. His new film, The Uprising, stars Andrew Garfield and tells the story of the Peasants' Revolt of 1381. When tens of thousands of English farmers and laborers rose up against the crown. We'll continue our conversation after a short break. This is Fresh Air.
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19: This is Fresh Air, and today we're talking with award-winning film director Paul Greengrass. His latest film, The Uprising, stars Andrew Garfield as a farmer who rises to lead the Peasants' Revolt of 1381. 20 years ago, Greengrass made United 93, which recreates in real time the hijacked flight on September 11th, where passengers fought back. He built it from the official record and interviews with more than 100 family members of those on board. You know, Paul, rewatching United 93, I mean, it really took me back to that day. Mm-hmm. And I was trying to find the right ways to articulate this to you. It made me feel innocent again. Mm-hmm. It took me to the place I felt when it happened mm-hmm. and when we didn't really know what this all meant. Mm-hmm. And I happened to be watching it with my 19-year-old daughter. And I looked over at her at a certain point, and she was just sobbing. And mm-hmm. I sobbed too. And it was the first time in a long time that I've cried about September 11th.
7: Mm. Well, it remains a great, you know, pivotal event, a great wound. I mean, it was an intense film to make. It was a great privilege to make it, I think, for all of us who took part, and the relationships that we made with those families who lost family members on board. It was the most extraordinary thing. In fact, they're about to have a screening at the Gettysburg Film Festival, and unfortunately I can't be there because I'm here in Los Angeles, but I sent a message, and there's going to be a lot of family members there, and there's some actors who took part. And one of the things I've actually found it incredibly moving, sort of being taken back to the experience of making it and those relationships with those extraordinary people, and to think for a moment about what was accomplished on board that airplane. And I did say in my remarks that it was very fitting, I think, that that screening is at the Gettysburg Film Festival, and that we think of that astonishing address that your president gave.
19: Mm-hmm.
7: And what he said was, it has fallen to us, he was talking of course about the legacy of the Civil War, to fashion, to see if we can meet the test, the challenge.
19: Meet the moment.
7: And what I said and believed is that those people on board that aeroplane, as that plane closed, as it was, on the Capitol building, with no military aircraft in sight to stop it, it fell to that group of people to meet the moment, and they did. And I think that's inspiring. And when we think of the problems and divisions, I'm thinking about my country, but I'm sure it's true in your country too, of today, 25 years later, and the difficulties we have and the divisions that's out there and the inability for us to come together as well as we all might as societies. I did think at that moment of those people and that coming together in that moment of extremists on that aeroplane facing that situation, unimaginable, they did come together. And I think that's inspiring for your country, but for all of us, I think.
19: I actually want to play a clip from the film. In this scene, passengers on the plane are coming to understand that the plane has been hijacked by Al-Qaeda terrorists and that it is probably not going to land. This is the moment when they realize this. Let's listen.
1: We're okay. Oh, we're okay.
21: Oh, my God.
22: Hey, this is a suicide mission.
23: We have to do something.
24: They are not going to land this plane. They are not going to take us back to the airport.
25: We're going to die. We're going to die. They're flying this into a building. We're going to die.
26: You should not interfere.
27: There's a lot of us, but we got to do something. Can you see how low we are?
28: Is there a weapon? Is there something we can use? Go back. You go back. Stewardess, listen to me. Are you listening?
29: I'm listening.
28: Go back and you get everything. Get every weapon you can. Get whatever we can use as a weapon.
19: That was from the film United 93, directed by my guest today, Paul Greengrass. You went to the families of those on board, and you had conducted more than 100 interviews before you wrote a word.
7: Yeah.
19: What did they give you that the official record and their detailed statements could not? Because you had those as well. You could have written an entire film based on those.
7: Mm-hmm. I think they gave us two things. One, their encouragement and support, without which we would never have made the film. Yes. And that support and trust that they gave us that they didn't need to have done was what really gave wings to that film, gave it the ability to be what it was. And then the second thing they gave us was who the people were on the plane, you know, and enabled the group of actors to embody those people. And, you know, it remains, you know, the greatest privilege of my working life to make that film. And I'm forever in their debt, and I think we all are. They're an extraordinary group of men and women of very different opinions about their society and the world, but brought together by that common shared moment of tragedy, but also of astonishing courage and achievement.
19: Our guest today is film director Paul Greengrass. We'll be right back after a short break. I'm Tanya Mosley, and this is Fresh Air.

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2: If you've driven on any road in the U.S. lately, chances are your license plate has been captured by a Flock camera. 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Now the company is facing big-time backlash for what critics call excessive surveillance. The fight over Flock, next time on 1A.
3: Fresh Air. I'm Tanya Mosley, and my guest today is award-winning film director Paul Greengrass. His new film, The Uprising, stars Andrew Garfield as a farmer who loses his family to the plague and rises to lead the Peasants' Revolt of 1381, the rebellion that helped inspire the legend of Robin Hood. Greengrass is known for putting audiences inside real events as they happen. The streets of Derry on Bloody Sunday, the hijacked plane on September 11th in United 93, and the cargo ship seized by pirates and Captain Phillips. Before he made these films, Greengrass spent a decade documenting conflicts around the world.
4: Another pivotal moment is a very recent film that you directed in 2025, your film, The Lost Bus.
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9: 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Have there been more food recalls this summer, or does it just feel like it? 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
10: A lot of these agencies, they've been chronically underfunded for decades. 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
2: Thousands of U.S. police departments use SWAT cameras to track cars. As allegations of misuse pile up, residents ask how much surveillance is too much. From WAMU and NPR in Washington, this is 1A. Hi, I'm Jen White. In recent years, dozens of police officers have lost their jobs for misusing flock cameras to stalk and harass people, especially women. In one U.S. city, federal officials searched a flock camera network thousands of times for information on immigration cases, a direct violation of city policy. Now people around the country are destroying flock cameras in protest. What does the debate around flock mean for the future of public safety and privacy rights in the U.S.? If there are flock cameras in your community, how do you feel about it? Email us at 1A at WAMU.org.